0: course. This comes after the U.S. Secret Service and New York City Police canceled a planned gathering outside Madison Square Garden. NPR's Brian Mann reports.
1: Mamdani and President Trump will both be at Game 3 of the NBA Finals tonight. According to city officials, law enforcement determined a watch party for fans outside the Garden wouldn't work because of heightened security surrounding Trump's visit. The last watch party at the venue Friday night turned chaotic with more than 24 arrests. The newly scheduled gathering will be held for 5,000 fans in Bryant Park, also in Midtown Manhattan. Attendance is free, but registration is required. In a statement, Mamdani said these watch parties have become a celebration of New York City itself. The Knicks play at home tonight, holding a 2-0 lead in the series. Brian Mann, NPR News, New York.
0: A powerful magnitude 7.8 earthquake hit the southern Philippines, triggering landslides, causing buildings to collapse and killing at least 35 people. The Pacific Tsunami Warning Center lifted its alert hours after the quake. This is NPR News. A new Treasury Inspector General report raises concerns about ICE's ability to safeguard taxpayer information. ICE and the IRS agreed last year to share taxpayer data for immigration investigations. The report documents security concerns surrounding the arrangement, which has faced lawsuits and controversy. In February, a federal judge found the IRS unlawfully disclosed taxpayer information to ICE. Health Secretary Robert F. Kennedy Jr. says future doctors will now need stronger knowledge of nutrition-based medicine before they can obtain a license to practice. NPR's Maria Godoy reports the change is part of Kennedy's push to get medical schools to teach more about nutrition.
2: Kennedy announced the change at a press conference Monday. He said nutrition will now account for about 15% of the content on the three-step medical licensing exams that medical students are required to take in the U.S.
3: That means nutrition will no longer sit at the margins of medical education. It will shape what students learn, what physicians master, what licensing boards assess, and ultimately how patients receive care.
2: The groups that agreed to the plan include the National Board of Medical Examiners and the National Board of Osteopathic Medical Examiners. Maria Godoy, NPR News.
0: An amateur historian has lost prized artifacts tied to Abraham Lincoln after he left a folder on the roof of his car and drove off from Connecticut College. According to Connecticut Insider, the documents included an invitation to the 1864 inaugural ball and a letter discussing Lincoln's assassination from General William Sherman. He thinks someone likely picked up the folder and hopes it'll be returned. This is NPR News from Washington.
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6: Welcome to The Spark. I'm your host, Aisha Tapp. Joining us now is Cumberland County native and country music artist Ben Gallagher. After years of building his career in Nashville, Ben recently appeared on The Kelly Clarkson Show and continues to grow a national audience with his unique blend of country music and rock guitar. Hi, Ben. Welcome to The Spark, and thank you so much for joining us today.
7: How are you doing? Thanks for having me on.
6: Oh, I'm doing well. Thanks for asking. Most of the guests don't ask, so that's so nice that you cared to ask. Thank you. So for listeners who may be hearing your music for the very first time, tell us a little about yourself and what got you into music in the first place.
7: Well, I'm originally from Camp Hill, Pennsylvania. So, yeah, roots running deep in Pennsylvania. I started playing guitar when I was 6. It was a total God thing. My folks got me a guitar. And growing up on 90s country music, that was the only thing that was playing in the house. And so I really got the bug for that style of country music from a very early age. So pretty much from then on, I felt like I was called to sing country music and play guitar. So it's been a lifelong journey, really. I moved to Nashville when I was 19. And been here in Tennessee on the road full time ever since. So that's a very fast track story to where we're at now. But yeah, I appreciate y'all having me on. It's always good to chat with you guys and catch up.
8: Absolutely. So you said you were six when you got this guitar. Was it a real guitar or was it one of those toy guitars?
7: Well, it was a real guitar. The toy guitar was before that.
8: Oh, okay. So your parents trusted you to get you a real guitar, not thinking that you would break the strings. Who taught you how to play it?
7: Well, I had a couple lessons early on, but most of it was self-taught.
8: So, Ben, you got this guitar at six. Was there a musician or a moment where you realized that music, it wasn't just a hobby, it was something that you really wanted to pursue professionally?
7: I think there's a switch when that dream of, you know, especially when I was younger, this is what I want to do. And then at some point along the way, there's a switch that that flips. It's like, okay, it's going to go from this crazy dream to, no, I'm going to move to Nashville and I'm going to do this. And for me, that was probably early high school, late middle school, but probably more early high school, when I was like, okay, well, in a couple years, I'm gonna move to Nashville. And so, and that was that. Yeah, I mean, I didn't know anybody when I moved to Nashville, but that never hung me up because I felt like that's where I was supposed to be.
8: I spoke to other artists as well from the area, Central PA, where they moved to Nashville because Nashville is a place where dreams come true if you're a musician. But I imagine that with all of you moving there, it can be incredibly competitive. What was the reality of moving there while trying to break into the industry when you also don't know anyone there?
7: Yeah, that's a great question. I mean, for me, when I first moved out, I was always out at different venues and songwriter rounds and any mixers and all those things to meet as many people as possible. You know, this town is still so, you know, it's a connection and a networking town, really. Opposed to, you know, New York and LA are kind of have, it's a different vibe of music industry than Nashville is. So for me, though, to try to stand out, like I never chased like a sound that somebody else was doing. And because I always thought like, hey, the best way to stand out is to be authentic and do what you do instead of trying to do what someone else is doing. So for me, and I took that approach to, you know, my music and the live show and everything, is I stuck true to kind of the music that I make, and always pushing the boundaries to keep furthering that, right, as my artistry and the music and the songs, but at the core, being authentic to what it is.
8: You say pushing the boundaries. What does that mean?
7: So, you know, if I put out, let's just say I put out in the course of X amount of years, you know, two albums and two EPs, you know, I don't want everything to sound the same, but so I want to push the boundaries like in the artistry, but not take it so far out of left field that, you know, it's hard to tell where I live musically, if that makes sense.
8: Absolutely. Were there any moments in the early years when you moved to Nashville while you were networking and trying to build that community? Was there a moment where you were wondering if this was going to work out, or did it work out from the very beginning?
7: No, I mean, it's the music industry. It's like this. There's highs and lows. You can't get too high. You can't get too low. But for me at the core, there was never a plan B. So I never had like in my mind, like, hey, if this doesn't work out, I'm going to go do this, because that's already setting you up mentally for failure. Right. It's a bad headspace to be. Of course it's difficult to break in, you know, of course, yeah, there's a lot of traffic. There's a lot of, you know, it's politics like any other industry. There's all kind of, you know, all of that, you know, has to do with it. But at the end of the day, I felt like I was, you know, I'm called to do this, and this is what I've done, you know, forever since I can remember. And it's just because of in here, it's just the love of music and connecting with fans through the music, right? That's what country music was built on, is really, it's the storyteller genre. And it's taking a page out of somebody's life and putting it to music.
8: Ben, you also just performed on the Kelly Clarkson Show, which is a huge milestone. That's a national outlet. Take us behind the scenes. How did this opportunity come about?
7: I appreciate that. So I spent, let me back up just a hair, spent a year making this album that we put out a couple months ago, and 13 songs. And I was doing an acoustic show in Nashville with one of my producers and another and a songwriter that wrote a lot of the songs on the album together, Neil Thrasher, who's one of my co-producers, and Wendell Mobley. And we're doing the show together, and the booker for the Kelly Clarkson Show was there at the show. And not too long after I played that show that he was at, we got the offer to play this, my current single at country radio, I'll Take You. We got asked to play the song on the Kelly Clarkson Show. That was not that long ago, just a couple weeks ago.
8: Absolutely. And what was it like being there? What was she like? What was the audience like?
7: She's everything you would think and more. I mean, she's so nice. Everybody was so down to earth, professional. Her band is one of the best bands in the world, really. So a chance to, you know, meet her, the opportunity to get up there, play with her band, make my national TV debut at a legendary place, 30 Rock, in New York City, was a big honor, a big highlight for me. So I was pumped about it.
8: What was it like walking onto that stage? Was your heart beating through your chest? Were you beaming with joy? Were you just smiling? What was that like?
7: A mix of all, actually. Truth be told, I woke up in the morning with some terrible congestion that day. And it's like the timing, right, is terrible because, you know, this is the national TV. I'm playing the single, like it's live. Everything is live. And I sound like I'm so congested and full of, you know, sinus blockage and all of that stuff. But as a singer, right, when it's that fast, there really isn't there's no fast cure for that, right? Rest, water, and not talking, right? That's to heal the voice. But there come a time where you have to flip the switch and just rock and roll. I mean, so we got through it and ended up turning out to be great. But that's, you know, that's always, you know, a hurdle or a struggle that for any singer, or speaker or somebody on the radio or y'all, right. Using your voice as your instrument, it's the tool. So, but when that goes out, you know, you have to be able to, you know, pivot and make the best of it.
8: I always wonder how that works out for artists, because you come alive at night, you do all of these performances, so many people are coming to see you. And then you get some sort of illness, you have to push through. In my case, I'm probably going to call out. But in your case, you can't do that. So I always wonder how that works out.
7: Yeah, I mean, it is case by case basis, too. I mean, there's been some where you have to pull out because you just physically can't do it. But this wasn't that case. And I wasn't going to miss this performance for anything.
8: I don't blame you, as you shouldn't have. How do you balance being a performer, a musician, a songwriter, and now a content creator?
7: Absolutely. Great question. I mean, I spend just as much time doing content than as I do writing music. And because that's just part of it, right? And I've seen the benefits of that. I wrote a guitar riff that went mega viral. It was a huge, huge blessing to me and my career. It's called Stomp. And it was a riff that right now I think is at almost 60 million views. And that is thanks to the fans on social media that really they're the reason that this thing went viral, because they shared it and shared it and shared it. So without something like social media, you know, how do you get something like that to be heard across the globe? Sure, it can happen, but not as fast as that would. So that's a big blessing, is having a tool like that to use. But I will say at the same time, there's no substitute for playing live in person with the crowd and connecting with somebody through a lyric and a melody. I think a screen, there's a barrier there for sure.
8: And that's interesting because, you know, there's content. Well, there's musicians and performers out there now where their introduction to the masses is through content creation. And then there's no stage presence. There's no build up to that. But then in your case, you did it the opposite way, where you were already on stages. You were already networking, but then you added content creation into the mix.
7: Mm-hmm. Yeah, absolutely. No, it's a great tool to be used. And I think I like a hybrid of both, right? I think they can both be used and utilized, you know, for what they're supposed to do.
8: We're speaking with country artist Ben Gallagher. After the short break, we'll talk about his appearance on national television, songwriting, and what's next in his career. You're listening to The Spark.

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2: 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The weather forecast from ABC 27. Tonight, partly cloudy and cool with a low of 57. Tomorrow, also partly cloudy but warmer with a high of 86. Wednesday, hot with morning showers, maybe a stray afternoon thunderstorm and a high of 90 degrees.

0: Welcome back to The Spark. I'm Aisha Tab. Today, we're talking with Cumberland County native and Nashville recording artist Ben Gallagher. We're going to get back to that conversation right now.
1: Do you feel that content creation has added to what you're doing, meaning the clips that you put out there of some of your riffs and your music? Did you expect that to connect with audiences the way that they have?
2: That's a great question, too. I think you never know, right? Music is so subjective. So what one person loves, another person may not love. That's the beauty of music right there. But so for me as an artist, I'm going to like the music that I write or release or post on socials. It moved me, or I wouldn't have put it out. Right. But that's not to say it might move everybody else that same way or nobody at all. And so I'll use it sometimes. I'll use it as a tool to see, hey, are people gravitating to this riff? And if so, I'm going to write a song to it and then release it. So I kind of test different guitar riffs out and see what's working with people. And that also puts, this is going to get in the weeds, but it also puts a lot of weight on the algorithm for socials, because the algorithm isn't always right. So just because this one video didn't do as good as I hoped, maybe it was because it was shown to the wrong demographic that usually would like that style of playing. Maybe they're not country music fans or whatever. They could go on and on. So it's very hard to pinpoint that. And so at the end of the day, it's like you have to put out what you love. And, you know, obviously the goal is that people latch on to it. But that's the beauty of music.
1: I always wonder about that. And I'm glad you shared that, because when you think of an artist or a musician and then they put out this big body of work, it's just you're going off by art, what you do, and hoping that it resonates with people, because you want people to listen to your music. You want them to purchase it. You want them to come see you. How do you see yourself fitting into the current landscape with the type of music that you're putting out there? Because you said something about algorithms and making sure your music goes to the right demographic or exploring new demographics. Where do you see yourself fitting in musically?
2: It lives in a country place. I mean, we're on country radio is playing I'll Take You, the single right now. So I've spent the last couple months on a radio tour visiting stations all over the country and playing that. But the cool thing is when there's live shows, the people that saw the riffs online then can come see it in person. And so all these things, they work together, if that makes sense.
1: Well, absolutely. And also, we all know that it's better to see and hear the performance in person, because you all do a little something extra as performers, aside from it being on the album.
2: Yeah,
1: I don't know what that's about. It's just it always sounds better in person than it does.
2: That's that live room feel.
1: It's so exciting. So when it comes to songwriting, because that's something that you do, what do you start with first? Do you start with the lyrics or the melody or a guitar riff? How do you start?
2: It's all over the place. Every time is different. But most of the songs on the Time album, which is the album that we released not long ago, were born from that intro guitar riff. But some songs, not all of them, some songs were a lyric idea first, or a melody, or something I'm humming in my head and then feel like, wow, well, this idea goes good with this riff. And that's the thing, is marrying those two to where they feel like they live in the same place. And then where, you know, the magic happens is when they fit like a glove.
1: How long does that usually take?
2: We've written songs in an hour and a half before, and at the same time, songs that have taken weeks and weeks and weeks to perfect and kind of move around and fine tune. It's just all over the place.
1: You have to be passionate to stay in this field.
2: I'm telling you. That's why I said you have to do it, because it's for the love of the music.
1: For the young musicians listening today, Ben, especially those here in central Pennsylvania, what advice would you give someone that's considering taking a similar leap into music?
2: I mean, first and foremost, because I come from the live world, is to get out there and play. There is no fast track substitute for getting out and learning how to entertain a crowd. And it doesn't have to be your own songs at first. Like, you don't have to write, you don't have to go out and play all originals. Play some covers, play some songs that people know. And while you're doing that, you're going to learn how to work a crowd, how to entertain. And you can work in some of your own songs. That's great too. See what works, what resonates with the crowd. But getting out there and playing open mic nights, if you're a band, you know, trying to play any venue that you can and create, start growing a following in your local market, whether that's central PA or, and if somebody's listening from any state, you know, growing a fan base in your backyard, and then you take it further and you keep moving, or you move to a Nashville or an LA or a New York. But having that fan base started in your hometown, I think, is critical. Because if your hometown people aren't going to come see you play, then nobody will.
1: Oh, my gosh, that's so depressing. But that's so true. Is that what you did? Did you do local performances here in Cumberland County and then work your way out to Nashville when you turned 19?
2: Absolutely. Yeah, I was playing for years before I moved. And that's where that comes from, is just because I've seen that, where then I'll come back now and play. And, you know, the fans and friends and everybody that's coming out, you know, it's grown a lot since then. But I can see people, you know, faces that are familiar that I saw, you know, when I was just starting out. And that's because you start that early fan base and core in your hometown.
1: And fun fact for those of you listening, Ben has actually been to our public media center before. He's done an interview with WITF's music, Joel Ulrich. So that's really cool. Just fun fact. I'll also tag that interview with this web article over on our website at WITF.org. So Ben, looking ahead, what are you most excited about right now? I know you just released an album, Time. Are you doing any future projects? Are you touring? What can the fans expect next?
2: So, yeah, I'm on the road right now. Y'all can check out BenGallagher.com or any of the socials to follow along. But we just released, I did an acoustic instrumental rendition of the Star Spangled Banner. And it's out now. Y'all can check it out. I wanted to do it for America 250, coming up on that. And I had never heard an acoustic rendition of our national anthem. And so I wanted to kind of do my thing, but keep it very traditional and not take it away from what it is. It's an honor to even have a chance to, you know, record the national anthem. So we put that out, and we'll be on the road this summer playing, hopefully. You know, y'all can come out and see us.
1: That was Ben Gallagher. After the break, we'll hear from advocates who recently gathered at the state capitol to discuss Mom's Agenda, a platform focused on gender justice, maternal and child health, reproductive freedom, and policies aimed at helping families raise healthy, thriving children.

0: 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Register today at WITF.org/journey. 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
1: 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I'm Megan McCarty-Carino.
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1: Congress actually passed a bipartisan law last year, you know. The Take It Down Act. It requires online platforms to take down sexually explicit deepfakes and other non-consensual intimate images within 48 hours of a valid removal request. And last month, enforcement began. If tech firms don't comply, they face financial and even criminal penalties. Lauren Feiner is a senior policy reporter at The Verge, and she's been writing about the law. She walked me through how platforms have been responding.
3: Most of the major tech companies have implemented some form of reporting mechanism for users to say if they see NCII on their platforms and then take action on it. So I think what remains to be seen is just how well those systems work and what exactly the platforms do to take action on those requests.
1: And what kind of penalties do the platforms face if they are found to be in violation?
3: Basically, the FTC can enforce civil penalties of more than $53,000 per violation on the platforms if they fail to remove NCII in the time they're supposed to when it's flagged to them.
1: One thing you wrote about was sort of the proliferation of these like nudify apps or, you know, people asking Grok to sexualize images and questions about whether those would actually be, you know, kind of covered under this, whether those would fall under content that would necessarily be taken down.
3: Yeah, I think a lot of people will recall when there were some really shocking reports about the kinds of images Grok was producing that seemed like, you know, these are non-consensual images. They seem like they're sexualizing in some nature. So some of the reasons behind the law, people might think, oh, well, obviously it would deal with this, but it might be a little bit more complicated than that in practice.
1: Ultimately, you know, does it look like this regulation is likely to achieve what lawmakers intended it to achieve, you know, getting sexually exploitative content taken off platforms in a timely manner?
3: It's a little bit too early to say. I mean, in the first part of the law that went into effect last year, there had been one conviction of someone who had produced sexually explicit AI deepfakes to harass people. On the notice and removal provision, I think we're going to have to really see, does this actively change the way that platforms enforce their policies, or how active is the FTC in enforcing this law, and does it do it with the intent that the authors say was the meaning behind it to begin with?
1: That was Lauren Feiner at The Verge. Jesus Alvarado produced this episode. I'm Megan McCarty-Carino, and that's Marketplace Tech. This is APM.
4: Thanks for listening to WITF. The weather forecast from ABC 27. Tonight, partly cloudy and cool with a low of 57. Tomorrow, also partly cloudy but warmer with a high of 86. Wednesday, hot with morning showers, maybe a stray afternoon thunderstorm, and a high of 90 degrees.
5: As cities across the U.S. celebrate Pride, a new poll from Gallup suggests that attitudes towards LGBTQ issues are shifting. That's next time on 1A.
6: Tomorrow from 10 to noon on WITF. Welcome back to The Spark. I'm your host, Aisha Tabb. Earlier this spring, groups including the Maternity Care Coalition, Moms Rising, Planned Parenthood Pennsylvania Advocates, the National Council of Jewish Women Pittsburgh, and New Voices for Reproductive Justice gathered at the state capitol for a Mother's Day of Advocacy. Their focus was what's known as Mom's Agenda, a platform centered on maternal and child health, reproductive freedom, gender justice, and broader support for families across the Commonwealth. Today on The Spark, we're going to be joined by several advocates who took part in that event to discuss the issues they're working on to bring before lawmakers and why they believe these conversations matter for Pennsylvania families. When people hear the word maternal health, childcare policy, or even paid family leave, it can sound really abstract to someone who doesn't really understand those terms, but you all talk with families every day. What's one story or experience that captures why these issues matter so much?
7: I'll jump in quickly. I think what really sits with me is I am an older sister. I'm a forever aunt. And so to watch my sister have a baby and not be able to take the time that she needed to take care of her baby, to have to go back to work early because, you know, she needed to pay her bills. And so to navigate that, to be a supportive family and be able to help her with that. And at the same time, she's navigating a horrible medical system that didn't listen to her. My sister had a severe health problem during both of her pregnancies. And so on her second pregnancy, she told the doctor what was happening and they didn't believe her. And so, you know, she's still very fragile. And then with all of that happened, she has to go back to work early because she doesn't have, you know, any money. So there's no paid leave. She doesn't get money for that. And so those two intersections really sat with me and continue to sit with me when I have to witness those intersections with my communities, with Black birthing people, with Black women. That's why I really wanted to do the advocacy day. I'll check.
6: And Tasha, could we also talk about the importance of Black maternal health?
7: I mean, I also would pivot to Ayona to speak a lot on this, too, as, you know, it's important. I'm a person who's looked at things from experience. And so it's been important for those reasons, because so many Black women are dying because of the you know, the lack of care, the lack of just the lack of that understanding, the listening, you know, like that I don't listen to you, you can take this pain, like to not understand those systems and not understand how Black women have to navigate in those spaces is even more harmful to them. So it's like the education around Black maternal health is important. At the same time, is understanding what that system means and how, you know, the access to accurate Medicare, medical care is that much important. And definitely pivot to Ayona to add more to that.
8: Yeah, sure. I can add to that. I mean, we know the disparities both across the country, but in Pennsylvania, that Black women are at much higher risk of dying due to childbirth. And as Tasha said, many times this has to do with voices not being heard. Many times this has to do with a system that has been challenged and broken for many years, and really identifying ways that we can find solutions that hear and really listen to the voices of Black women who are experiencing the system, so that it's more of a community-driven approach. And so I know there's been, you know, definitely a concerted effort in our state. There are a number of bills through the Momnibus bills to really address this. And so from an advocacy standpoint, ensuring that that we're educating people about these issues and why Black maternal health in particular needs to be focused on, but also ensuring that there is a strong support from a policy standpoint to address some of these systemic issues that have been in place, you know, really since the foundation of this country.
6: This past Mother's Day, around that time, one of the reasons that you all got together at the Capitol was to promote what's called Mom's Agenda. What is Mom's Agenda, and why did so many organizations, looking at all of you, come together around it?
9: I'll definitely let Heather and Sarah speak to this a little bit more, but the other kind of tagline that was involved for this day that Heather came up with was that flowers aren't enough, right? And so for Mother's Day, we think of giving giving out gifts, giving flowers for sure. And the mom's agenda is what moms really wanted for Mother's Day, right? What moms still really need. And what we really liked about this, about bringing so many organizations together, is that we kind of wanted to mirror the complexities of people's lives, right? By highlighting these varied but inextricably linked policies that impact all of us. Gender justice, reproductive freedom, maternal and child health advancements, they're interconnected, and not just for mom, but for the entire family, and for the entire family, then for the entire community, right? So that was really important to us. So bringing all of these organizations together was a good way to kind of demonstrate that.
10: Heather, you want to get in there? You want me?
11: Well, I can hop in on this. I mean, you know, these are things that we have been asking for and fighting for, both as I can speak for myself as a working mom, and as organizations. And, you know, it's more than just one of us could take on by ourselves or as individual organizations. And so really we have found, and I think this is true for all the work that we're doing, whether it's with the Family Care Act or with the child care, the need for, you know, more budget in our state budget for child care and for child care providers, access to medical care, et cetera, that if we can work together and raise our voices together, that we can be much more effective and more powerful. And so if you had just seen one of our organizations there, it probably wouldn't have made as much of an impact as seeing all of us standing on those steps together in solidarity. It's like, you know, many, but what about the boats and lifting the waves, lifting the boats? So, you know, we found that we have these shared values, and that if we can work together to amplify all of the work that we are trying to accomplish, that it's going to be much more effective.
10: Yeah, just briefly, I would add that I don't have to tell anyone on this call that sometimes the dynamics in our state capitol can be tricky. And we felt that it was incredibly important to show up and to remind our lawmakers that they do have a job to do, and that they are not, we are not going to tolerate shying away from the hard work. You know, you asked earlier about why we continue to see such poor outcomes for Black moms and their families and their babies. And I feel very firmly that one of the reasons we continue to see those poor outcomes is because our lawmakers are not successfully addressing the core challenges that are being faced. We can't nibble around the edges when it comes to these issues. And we were there last year before Mother's Day, really focused on paid leave. And I did make a challenge, which was that I don't want to see a single lawmaker talk about women's health or being a champion for women and not be right by my side on paid leave. You just can't have, you can't have it both ways. And so we really felt it was important, like Heather said, to show up all together and to remind our lawmakers of that. That, you know, you might see us as separate.

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1: These issues not from a siloed approach, and we know that, but really making sure that our lawmakers also know that.
2: Lawmakers and people in general, they tend to focus mostly on the baby and not the mothers. Why is it so important to make sure that moms are physically and even mentally healthy after childbirth and support it?
3: This is Sarah's favorite topic, but I'll just start by throwing this out there. Okay, in Pennsylvania, the number of maternal deaths that occurred, about 80% of them, give or take, like a little bit more than 80%, were deemed preventable. Right. So that means that we are not doing everything that we can for the pregnant and postpartum person. And that means doing everything we can for them, showing up for them before they're pregnant, while they're pregnant, during delivery, after they give birth. That baby does not exist in a vacuum. Right. Like, someone had to get that baby here. And it's we also know, right, that the health of mom, the mental health of mom, or the birthing person is going to have an impact on that child. And, you know, if someone is housing insecure, if someone does not have access to food, if someone doesn't have access to healthcare, that's going to impact them. That's going to be generational trauma that we're now inflicting on someone and their family line unnecessarily, right? And going back to that, at least 80% of these deaths are preventable. Imagine how much more of that morbidity is also preventable. Everyone that doesn't quite, you know, maybe it doesn't turn into mortality, but morbidity is also extremely harmful, has a lot of effects across the lifespan for the birthing person and the child. And I will stop and let Sarah take it from here.
4: Yeah. Internationally, maternal health outcomes and maternal mortality is considered a leading indicator of the health of your society. So, you know, how do you measure the health of a society? Well, very smart people have come together and they've started to zero in on those mechanisms that can really demonstrate what is the overall health of your society. And so the fact that the United States maternal mortality rate is so much worse than any other peer nation lets us know we have an absolute crisis here. But I really want to go back to what Ayanna highlighted earlier. There is no silver bullet, and it requires deep structural change. We will not pass one bill and fix it. We will not pass two bills and erase an entire country's history of racism and sexism. And so this is something that I really need folks to understand while we're having these conversations right now. I think it's become this hot topic about, you know, well, every, you know, people should be having babies and people aren't having enough babies, right? There's a reason for that. And part of that reason is that it is honestly a wonder that birthing people come through birth healthy, supported. That is, unfortunately, I think, the exception. I think most of us who have had a child have experienced how these systems do not support the mom or the birthing person. And I think it informs a lot of our advocacy, but it also helps us identify where these points of intersection need to be. But you physically can't help a baby without helping a mom, right? You know, in our work, when we talk about housing insecurity, it does really frustrate me that, you know, there can be this overemphasis on the infant. It's like that. The baby is not a potential homeowner, right? Like, the baby lives with their mom. And so you really have to take that. I certainly don't mean to diminish or disparage how important it is to support infants and toddlers. You just can't help them without helping the mom and the birthing person as well.
1: To that, because when I think of the mom, I also think about the importance of access to contraception, right? And the ability to even make a decision as to whether or not you are wanting to have a baby in that moment. And, you know, you think about 82%.

0: of women between the ages of 15 and 49 use contraception. And so, you know, one of the bills that we were really supporting when we went up to Harrisburg was a bill that Representative Krueger identified, and it was actually passed out of the House to protect access to contraception and ensure that insurance will cover all contraceptive methods. And because people should have the autonomy to be able to space their pregnancies in a way that they want to space them. And so I think it's the full spectrum. It's even before someone gets pregnant that we need to make sure that we're continuing to also keep a part of this conversation.
1: We are talking with advocates from several organizations that recently gathered at the Pennsylvania Capitol in support of Mom's Agenda and policies affecting mothers, children, and families. After the short break, we'll continue the conversation and hear more about the priorities they hope to see addressed in Harrisburg. 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
2: There's a drug that's deadlier and more economically costly than opioids.
3: $240 billion annually was the cost of alcohol on the U.S. economy. And that is more than all of Americans' medical debt combined.
2: The harms of alcohol and why public health officials don't have a strategy to combat them. That's next time on Think.
1: Thanks for listening to WITF. The weather forecast from ABC 27. Tonight, partly cloudy and cool with a low of 57. Tomorrow, also partly cloudy but warmer with a high of 86. Wednesday, hot with morning showers, maybe a stray afternoon thunderstorm and a high of 90 degrees. Welcome back to The Spark. I'm Aisha Tabb. Today, we're speaking with advocates involved in the recent Mother's Day of Advocacy at the Pennsylvania Capitol, where organizations came together to highlight issues including maternal health, reproductive freedom, and family well-being.
4: What are some of the biggest pressures that are facing, that new moms are facing, that we're talking about more that we didn't talk about generations ago? Oh, Sarah, you're smiling. Or Heather, you know.
5: No, Heather. I want Heather to do it.
6: Well, especially if we're talking about generations ago, now more than ever, moms are choosing to or needing to work. And so while they're working, they need childcare. So I run a support group for working moms. And like one of the things that comes up again and again is, we've lost our childcare. Our childcare is, you know, not reliable. It's not affordable. We're spending more on our childcare than we're spending on our mortgage. We don't know if we can afford to have another child because we can barely afford the childcare for one child. So, I mean, these are things that, like, certainly my grandmother and great grandmother did not have to grapple with. They were at home and, you know, fortunately did not have to work outside the home. They certainly worked hard in the home. And so, you know, right now in Pennsylvania, fortunately, we did get a line item in last year's budget for $55 million for childcare. What we really need is that to be increased, and we need more support for childcare providers. You know, it's not a profession that people value, unfortunately, even though it's like one of the most important things is raising the children of other people. And so that's, you know, something that like today's moms really are struggling with. And then also, you know, a lot of our childcare providers are mothers themselves. So they are providing care to other people's children. They cannot afford to pay for childcare for their own children. So we really need to value what childcare providers bring. We need to be, they need to be able to have education and access to professionalizing their work while we also kind of make the access easier for parents who need to be able to, you know, get childcare for their children. So there's where we are asking for these things in this budget, which is in discussions now. And I can provide, you know, hard numbers on like what the asks are. It's always going to not be enough for now until we get to where we need to be. But I would definitely say that that's like one of the big things that today's moms have to grapple with that the moms of generations ago did not.
5: I want to jump in quickly. I add some stuff to that before I have to jump off. Thanks for uplifting childcare, because I definitely think that's a space that is being talked about more. And just to add a little bit to that, also the traditional childcare, what I see in our communities is like childcare doesn't, it's not a building in a place, you know, that people can go to. Sometimes that's someone's living room. Sometimes that's the neighborhood, you know, grandma or someone that's in the neighborhood that can watch the kids. And before, you know, that was just something that happened in people know. Now there's so many rules and there's laws, and now there's so much going against that. So just to like highlight also what childcare looks like in those different systems. And then two, the places that I think haven't been talked about before, at least, and again, I'm a forever auntie, so I've just been around my mom and my sisters having kids. But there's a lot of conversation about postpartum now that I don't think was being had before, which I think is very important, and what helps Black maternal health and what helps the moms to stay healthy. And then doula services and midwives. And so these are all places that people, you know, did behind closed doors that we really didn't know. But now these conversations are coming up. So, again, we went to highlight the PA Mom the Bus that is really putting out some legislation for midwives and doula services, and just to get those people paid. Because, again, like I was saying with the child care, those are spaces where people were doing it because, you know, community comes together and supports. But there weren't funding coming for that. And now as we're getting further and further in a horrible time, and all this capitalism and all these horrible issues that are happening, people do need funding, and people, you know, do need to be paid. And they've held these positions for so long. I mean, midwives and doulas who've been doing this for years, you know, are just now trying to get supplemented for that. And these are becoming like issues when they're the ones that created this. They're the ones that, you know, started this. And so to have issues with that. So those are my areas that I think we are uplifting. We still have some lacking that we need to fight for systems that don't look like the traditional ways, but that we really expand to understanding what community is, what family is, even though this was the mom agenda. But what does birthing people, and like what is a mom? Because every mom doesn't sit the same. Some moms are aunts, you know, some moms don't fit that category. And so I'll check there, but that's what I wanted to uplift in this space.
7: Yeah, the only final piece I would add that is the flip side of what both Heather and Tasha just highlighted is the lack of universal access to paid leave. There is almost no family that can afford to be a single income family. And what we have seen time and time again, as we've talked to folks across the Commonwealth, is that folks are leaving the workforce because there was a traumatic birth. There wasn't the support they needed. There isn't affordable childcare or childcare that works with their schedule. They don't have access to paid leave. And so they're leaving the workforce because they don't have other options, but it's affecting their family's long-term well-being.
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14: This is Bird Note. In shallow waters off the coast of Massachusetts, ocean predators come from far and wide to hunt. Humpback whales break the surface as they close their jaws around a school of fish. And thousands of seabirds dive in the water or skim the surface for easy prey. Great shearwaters glide with their wings held out stiffly just over the waves until they spot their shimmering targets. These top predators are all here thanks to tiny fish called sand lance. They bury themselves in the sand at night for protection, emerging during the day to feed in huge numbers. That's when shearwaters dive for them and humpback whales gulp them down. But sand lance are vulnerable to climate change. They have their offspring in the winter, so rising temperatures could make it harder for their young to develop successfully. That puts the rest of the ecosystem, including seabirds, at risk. Biologists are exploring the link between shearwaters and their tiny prey by tracking the birds' movements around Stellwagen Bank National Marine Sanctuary. Learn more on our website, birdnote.org. I'm Ariana Rimmel. This episode is dedicated to Bob Goodale, whose lifelong love for birds and nature continues to inspire.
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2: I'm Chris Boyd. Up next on Think, the substance associated with nearly 500 deaths in the U.S. every single day that is hardly part of the battle plan in the war on drugs.
3: About a third of alcohol-related deaths are from things like car crashes, but alcohol is also associated with heart disease, with cancer deaths, with liver-related deaths.
2: We'll talk about the toll alcohol takes on health, families, and the economy, about the powerful cultural forces that make it socially acceptable in a way that opioids are not, and about what scientists are learning about effective ways to treat people who struggle to get their drinking under control. Our conversation starts after a short break.

A new Gallup poll suggests that attitudes towards LGBTQ issues are shifting, especially among Republicans. After two decades of steadily rising support, support for same-sex marriage dropped 18 points in just 4 years. Support for transgender issues also saw a decline. What's behind these trends and the repercussions? Next time on 1A. Tomorrow from 10 to noon on WITF.

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4: John Quincy Adams was a one-term president, but he became a maverick congressman who brought so many anti-slavery petitions to the floor, Southern congressmen wanted him out.
5: So they're threatening to censure a former president of the United States. I mean, just imagine that.
4: 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How he did that proves even today that Congress can actually work. That's on the next On Point.
1: 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Now our first check of the forecast. On this Tuesday morning, let's turn to ABC 27 meteorologist Brett Thackera.
6: Today will bring partly sunny skies and temperatures warm up into the low 80s. It will be comfortable, though. The humidity remains fairly low today. Clouds will increase tonight with a low of 67. But tomorrow will be more humid as a few showers develop during the day. Temperatures will be in the mid-80s on Wednesday. From the ABC 27 Weather Center, I'm meteorologist Brett Thackera.
1: Thank you so much, Brett. At 5:51, we're seeing cloudy skies in Harrisburg where it's 61 degrees. It's also 61 in York, 57 degrees in Lancaster. Good morning, I'm Karen Hendricks, WITF News. The waters of a western Pennsylvania stream are getting tainted by forever chemicals from Pittsburgh International Airport. Researchers are looking closely at how much these chemicals could be getting into the sediments and wildlife that depend on that stream. The Allegheny Front's Reed Frazier reports.
7: Fellows walks along the banks of Montour Run, a popular stream that flows through the hills west of Pittsburgh. He points to a downed tree.
8: This tree's been down for a while. But this is it. This is the spot where I caught that turtle.
7: Fellows likes to fish in this stream. Last year, he decided to try his hand at catching snapping turtles here.
8: I like the soup. I had the time. Same reason I like to fish, you know, just... It's not for the fish themselves, just the fun of the activity.
7: He froze half the meat and ate the other half.
8: And I was experimenting with it, so I made it at home and I ate the whole thing myself. And it was delicious.
7: Fellows would have eaten the rest of it until he heard that Montour Run could be contaminated. Three Rivers Waterkeeper, an environmental watchdog group, found high levels of PFAS, so-called forever chemicals, in the stream. PFAS is a group of thousands of chemicals given their nickname because they don't break down in the environment. They're used in waterproof coatings on clothing, nonstick pans, and firefighting materials. Fellows decided the turtle meat he caught there should be tested for PFAS, so he sent it to the waterkeeper group.
8: I'd like for the right test to be done and for the results to be, you know, I guess recognized and acknowledged and then brought to the fore where the right funding gets behind the right efforts to remediate.
7: Montour Run drains the area around Pittsburgh International Airport, which is a hot spot for PFAS. That's because the airport, like others around the country, used firefighting foam that contained the chemicals for decades at its aviation firefighting training facility. PFAS chemicals are really good at dousing oil fires like those involving jet fuel. The Federal Aviation Administration even required using the foam until a few years ago. The training facility in Pittsburgh now uses a foam without PFAS. The Allegheny County Airport Authority, which oversees Pittsburgh International, says that public safety is its top priority and has submitted a PFAS reduction plan to the state. But the damage may already be done, says Carrie McDonough, an environmental chemist at Carnegie Mellon University.

0: adversity.
1: So it's like a really long-lived problem. It's really hard to clean up once it's there.
0: On a recent afternoon, McDonough was out at Montour Run taking samples with a group organized by Three Rivers Waterkeeper.
2: Yeah, we don't have waiters.
0: Stormwater discharges around the airport have been registering high levels of PFAS, according to data the airport submits to the state. Numbers from earlier this year show stormwater released into a tributary of Montour Run had concentrations of some PFAS chemicals that were 10,000 times higher than what the EPA considers safe for drinking water. The researchers are looking to see how much of that is showing up in the stream. Among those in the group is Brady Porter, a biologist at Duquesne University.
3: I don't know if you want it more sandy. It's a little more muddy right there.
0: Porter pulls up a net full of sediment from the stream bottom and reels off the names of the squirming creatures inside.
3: So there are chironomid larvae in there. They are midge larvae, which kind of look like the worm-like things. There are some caddisflies, which are hydrocycid caddisflies. And there is a flathead mayfly, which is your biggest nymph there.
0: McDonough, the Carnegie Mellon chemist, will test these aquatic insects, which are important food for fish, for PFAS. She also has graduate students taking water and sediment samples. McDonough got interested in Montour Run after hearing a report about the airport's PFAS problems. She linked up with the waterkeeper group and agreed to analyze specimens, including that turtle caught by Ken Fellows. McDonough says she's trying to get a picture of how PFAS moves around in the environment.
1: They can accumulate in biota, and then, like, birds are eating fish and things like that out of here. That's transporting it up the food web. And we know that these compounds are toxic, and they're never going to break down.
0: Some PFAS chemicals are known carcinogens, while others have been linked to developmental effects in humans, like low birth weight, decreased immune response, and kidney disease. McDonough's lab can detect more of the PFAS chemicals than the commercial test kits that the waterkeeper uses. She's concerned people might consume PFAS by eating fish out of Montour Run, which is stocked by the state with trout in the spring.
1: Not something I would recommend doing regularly, eating anything out of here.
0: Michael Parker, a spokesman for the Pennsylvania Fish and Boat Commission, which stocks the stream, says trout don't survive very long in Montour Run, either because they'll be caught by people or other animals, or because they don't do well once the weather gets hot. So he says it's unlikely that PFAS will build up to dangerous levels in their bodies.
4: The results that we're looking at when it comes to consumption advisories would be based on the amount of PFAS present in fish tissue or fish meat.
0: The state has a one meal per week advisory for any fish caught in Pennsylvania, but it's also issued blanket do not eat advisories for three streams in Pennsylvania because of PFAS, but it hasn't done this for Montour Run. The state tested fish in Montour Run in 2022 and found their PFAS levels were below health-based thresholds. The Pennsylvania Department of Environmental Protection is planning to conduct more of this sampling later this summer. In the meantime, anglers like Ken Fellows will still be fishing in Montour Run, which has undergone a resurgence after decades of acid mine drainage made it practically a dead stream. When Fellows was a boy, he says nobody fished there. Now, lots of people do.
5: This place has come a long way in, 50 years, a long way.
0: He says he's still interested in catching turtles, too, just not in Montour Run. For the Allegheny Front, I'm Reed Frazier.
6: Good morning. I'm Karen Hendricks. Thanks so much for joining us here on this Tuesday morning here on WITF's Morning Edition. The World Cup, the NBA Finals, and the UFC fight on the White House lawn, they're all happening this week. On the next Fresh Air, Laura Williamson from The Athletic breaks down what you need to know going into each event. 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
6: 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As we approach 6 o'clock, it's 61 in Camp Hill.
2: Good morning. The race for governor in South Carolina today will be another test of the power of President Trump's endorsement, and Maine Democrats are expected to choose Graham Platner to take on Senator Susan Collins. It's Morning Edition from NPR News.
6: State lawmakers advance a bill requiring gun owners to lock up their firearms. Details at 6:04.
2: Trump is attacking California's mail-in voting system. Election experts think he will do it again if he doesn't like November's results. I'm Leila Fadel.
8: And I'm Michelle Martin. California Attorney General Rob Bonta worries about other ways Trump might interfere. Also, violence is surging around the world. Russia's invasion of Ukraine, the massacre in Sudan's El Fasher, and Israel's bombardments of Gaza made last year one of the deadliest for state-based conflict in decades. It's Tuesday, June 9th. On this day in 1973, Secretariat won the Belmont Stakes and the Triple Crown. News is next.
9: Live from NPR News in Washington, I'm Corva Coleman. A U.S. Army Apache attack helicopter with two pilots aboard has crashed near the Strait of Hormuz. There's no word from the U.S. military. The incident was first reported by the New York Times. Last night, President Trump confirmed the incident.
10: The pilots are fine, yeah.
11: And was
10: nobody
11: that
10: injured.
11: What brought it down?
10: We are going to issue a report.
9: There's no word on what caused the crash, including whether it was attacked or if there was mechanical failure. Lebanese state media say the Israeli military has attacked the ancient coastal city of Tyre. One person has been killed. Rescuers are searching for missing people. Four other people have been killed in other parts of southern Lebanon. Meanwhile, Israel is warning it could attack the Christian quarter of Tyre. NPR's Jana Raff reports the city's historic old section has been the last remaining refuge for more than 15,000 people.
12: Israel has been attacking Tyre for the past 2 weeks, saying it's targeting the militant group Hezbollah. But it left the mostly Christian section near the city's Roman port and areas around it untouched. Tuesday morning, Israel's military spokesman issued a warning in Arabic. Avihai Adrai said he was addressing residents of Tyre, including the Christian quarter and surrounding neighborhoods, urging them to evacuate urgently. He said the move was in response to Hezbollah attacks in Israel. Hezbollah has been fighting Israeli forces that have occupied southern Lebanon, but is also launching attacks on military targets in northern Israel. Tyre's UNESCO-listed heritage includes sites linked to Alexander the Great. Jane Araf, NPR News, Beirut.
9: Four states are holding primary elections today: Maine, Nevada, North Dakota, and South Carolina. In South Carolina, the Republican gubernatorial primary is crowded. From South Carolina Public Radio, Gavin Jackson reports President Trump endorsed a candidate a few days ago.
13: Lieutenant Governor Pamela Evatt is a longtime supporter of Trump. Now she has his support in her bid to become the next governor of South Carolina. But the president's blessing doesn't make the primary a slam dunk. In his endorsement, Trump alluded to the idea that Governor Henry McMaster's son could be Evatt's running mate, a plan denied by Evatt and derided by the four other Republicans in the race. Her biggest challenger is four-term Attorney General Alan Wilson, who occupies a similar political lane, emphasizing his support for the president. Congresswoman Nancy Mace is also on the ballot. The race is widely expected to go to a runoff, with no candidate likely to get above 50% plus one vote. Three Democrats are vying for their party's nomination. For NPR News, I'm Gavin Jackson in Columbia, South Carolina.
9: President Trump has nominated acting U.S. Attorney General Todd Blanche to serve in the role. Blanche was formerly Trump's personal attorney. He has overseen aggressive efforts by the DOJ to prosecute Trump's perceived political foes. 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
6: Good morning. I'm Karen Hendricks, WITF News. A bill requiring gun owners to lock their firearms or place them in a safe when not being carried advances to the State House Monday over Republican objections. Gun locks and safes would be exempt from state sales tax under an amended version of a secure firearms storage bill Pennsylvania lawmakers advanced Monday. That's according to reporting by our partners at the Pennsylvania Council. Capitol Star. The measure, introduced by State House Judiciary Committee Chairman Tim Briggs, is similar to a bill he introduced last session that expired without a floor vote. The latest version attempts to address opposition to the secure firearms storage mandate from Republican lawmakers who say keeping guns locked away makes them useless for self-defense in an emergency. U.S. Steel plans to invest up to $2.5 billion into upgrades to its Mon Valley Works in western PA. The company forecasts that the upgrades will generate $1.7 billion for the state, according to a Monday report from the steelmaking giant. It comes as a part of the company's larger commitment to invest $11 billion into its domestic footprint by 2028 on the heels of a $15 billion acquisition by Japan-based Nippon Steel last year. A show put on by the York County Quilters Guild celebrates the artistic side of the traditional craft. WITF's Katie Knoll reports members say the craft has changed since its start.
11: Among the demonstrations and the stand selling fabric and accessories are more than 200 quilts. They had bold colors and designs and were more like pieces of art than a blanket you'd lay over your bed. Darlene Shart, this year's chairperson, says quilting used to be done out of necessity to stay warm during the winter.
14: Quilting has changed, and a lot of it is a form of art now. Much of our quilt are artwork and will be displayed on a wall instead of a bed.
11: But hanging art wasn't all that was shown off over the weekend. People also displayed their handmade table runners, Christmas tree skirts, and quilted jackets. Some of the money raised at the event will go toward a local charity. In York, I'm Katie Knoll.
6: Christopher Sanchez struck out 10 and allowed 2 runs in 7 innings to win for the 6th time in 7 starts Monday night, and the Philadelphia Phillies beat the Toronto Blue Jays 5-2. A partly sunny day ahead with a high of 83. At 6:07, it's 61 degrees in York.
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2: It's Morning Edition from NPR News. I'm Leila Fadel.
8: And I'm Michelle Martin. Good morning. Los Angeles Mayor Karen Bass has her November opponent, Progressive City Council member Nithya Raman. In a few minutes, we'll look into the University of Virginia's crystal ball for more on the L.A. mayor's race and new primaries today in Maine, Nevada, North Dakota, and South Carolina. But we will start with details on those primaries.
2: In Maine, Democrats are gearing up for a competitive Senate race. Nevada and South Carolina voters are picking their nominees for governor.
8: NPR's Sage Miller is following those races, and she's with us now. Good morning.
17: Good morning.
8: So let's start with that Maine Senate race. How important is this seat for Democrats?
17: Yeah, this is really important. It's quite a big deal. If Democrats have any chance at winning the Senate majority in November, picking up Maine is all but necessary. That requires flipping the seat away from Republican Senator Susan Collins. She's held the position for 30 years, largely because of her more moderate stance on the Hill. She isn't a Trump loyalist, but she is still a Republican, which means the president's unpopularity nationally and in the state could hurt her. But she's been here before. She's won many competitive elections. And like I said, Democrats want this seat. They need this seat. So they are trying to pick a candidate that can win it.
8: And it looks like that candidate will be Graham Plattner. Is he still expected to win, even with all these controversies around his personal behavior that have emerged in the past few weeks?
17: It would be very surprising if he didn't win. That's because no other Democrat is really going against him. Plattner is a combat veteran turned oyster farmer. He's a political newcomer, and he's had to answer a lot about his past since launching his campaign less than a year ago. Most recently, the New York Times published a story where Plattner's previous romantic partners described him as toxic and as a person who does not respect women. Plattner spoke to our colleagues at Maine Public, saying he believes these stories serve as a distraction away from the political movement he is building. He also told Maine Public he doesn't think his past will haunt him at the primary ballot box because voters know he's not the same man.
8: Okay, so let's move to South Carolina now. Republicans are picking their nominee for governor. Is there a front runner?
17: There isn't. And there are five Republican candidates on the ballot. But there is only one Trump-endorsed candidate. The president is backing Lieutenant Governor Pamela Evett. She's a longtime Trump supporter. And on the other hand, Congresswoman Nancy Mace is also vying for the nomination. She's a member of the Freedom Caucus in Washington, which just translates to she is also very conservative. But Mace gained the ire of Trump after she pushed to release the Epstein files. And this is another test of how much weight the president's endorsement carries. And there is also a chance voters won't know who the nominee is by the end of the night. The race will head to a runoff if no candidate can secure 50% plus one of the vote.
8: Okay, now to Nevada, where Democrats are going to pick their nominee to challenge the Republican governor.
17: Voters will be picking between a more establishment candidate, Attorney General Aaron Ford, or a more left-leaning progressive candidate, County Commissioner Alexis Hill. And here is why that is important. Nevada is a case study of where Democrats in swing states are. That signals to the National Party what kind of Democratic leadership can win in these tough, high-stake races and places. Democrats believe they have a shot at winning the office. That's because Trump is pretty unpopular in Nevada at the moment. Tourism is down in a state that really relies on it. Gas is expensive. The war in Iran is unpopular. His immigration and tariff policies aren't boding well. And all of that is making it harder for Republican Nevada Governor Joe Lombardo to keep his job in November.
8: That's NPR's Sage Miller. Sage, thank you.
17: Thank you.
18: Let's get some analysis from J. Miles Coleman. He's the associate editor of Sabatow's Crystal Ball at the University of Virginia's Center for Politics. Good morning and welcome to the program.
19: Sure. Thank you guys so much for having me.
18: So before we get to today's primaries, I want to start with California, which is still counting results a week after Election Day. How did California's open primary system affect the L.A. mayor's race, which has now been called by the AP?
19: Yeah, sure. So California is kind of notorious for drawing this whole process out. But basically in California and in Los Angeles, everyone runs on the same ballot. You know, it's a nonpartisan election. But even with the Democratic vote, you know, split up between several candidates, it looks like the top two are going to be Democrats, basically Bass and Roman. You know, something we were warning about going into this election is generally the Republican vote in California, you know, was more straightforward in terms of the kind of candidates that they were backing, you know, et cetera. So we were warning of a red mirage. Basically, the results were going to look better for the Republicans at first. Democrats who were kind of sitting on their ballots, waiting to decide between this race and the governor's race, et cetera, where they had a lot of options, were going to be a little later to turn in their ballots. And that's more or less exactly what we saw as the results were counted. The Republican, a guy named Spencer Pratt, got a lot of media attention on right-wing outlets. But the problem is usually Republicans only get about a quarter of the vote in Los Angeles, and that's about where he was.
18: And that's sort of what played out then. I want to turn to Maine, a really important Senate race there that could hold the key to who controls the Senate come November. And that is where Graham Plattner has really electrified Democratic voters with his tax the uber rich, Medicare for all, anti-establishment message. But he's also been dogged by controversy about his past, his personal life. But despite that, he's expected to win the nomination, the Democratic nomination in Maine. What does that say to you about what Democratic voters want in Maine and beyond?
19: Yeah, well, it's kind of interesting with Plattner. It seems like, you know, his personal life is all out there. You know, almost every day there's a new scandal. You know, I forget his name, but I remember about 10 years ago, there was also a candidate for president who every time he was in a controversy, you know, he kept going up. So, you know, it's but, you know, I think there's a general attitude among the Democratic primary electorate that in some cases, or in a lot of cases, they aren't willing to defer to their leadership sometimes, that they see as, you know, not adequately pushing back against Trump. I think for for as much controversy as Plattner has had, you know, I think that's something he's tapped into. He's tried to position himself as, you know, okay, well, we might respect Senator Susan Collins, but, you know, at the end of the day, she's going to vote with Donald Trump when it matters. You know, I'm not.
18: Yeah, he's tapped into this sort of anti-establishment feeling among Democratic voters. But can he win in the general, given his past? I mean, I interviewed him recently for NPR's Newsmakers, and he talked about how voters don't care about what he called gossip and headlines. They care about the issues. I mean, but will that work in the general, given all this baggage?
19: Yeah, you know, it's you know, one kind of parallel I've been making to this race is in my state of Virginia last year, the candidate for attorney general was a guy named Jay Jones, who shortly before the election, there were these texts revealed that he had talked about doing violent things to his peers. And he still won the election because in a Democratic-leaning year, Virginia, like Maine, is a blue state, and that kind of partisanship was enough to carry him over. So that's what maybe some of the proponents of Plattner would be hoping for, that in this type of environment, just the anti-Trump sentiment might kind of paper over any personal issues.
18: J. Miles Coleman at the University of Virginia's Center for Politics, thank you so much.
19: Sure, thank you.
8: Federal officials have confirmed 3 new cases of New World screwworm in Texas cattle, bringing the state's total to 5 in less than a week. The parasite was eradicated from the United States decades ago. Now scientists and ranchers are racing to contain it. Texas Public Radio's Brian Kirkpatrick reports.
20: Agriculture Secretary Brooke Rollins visited a USDA livestock insect lab in Kerrville, about 65 miles from San Antonio, on Monday. She says Texas is entering what she called a new phase in the battle against screwworm.
21: We're just at the beginning of this now new phase of the battle with it on our side of the border, but we will be watching very, very closely.
20: The latest detections involve a calf, a goat, and a dog found in different parts of Texas. New World screwworm is a flesh-eating parasite whose larvae feed on living tissue. Texas is home to the nation's largest cattle industry, making the outbreak a major concern for ranchers and agricultural officials. Rollins stressed that the outbreak does not pose a food safety risk. To prevent the pest from spreading, federal and state agencies have established quarantine zones and will start releasing sterile flies this week. These flies mate with wild screwworms but produce no offspring, helping suppress the population. But it will take a while. Currently, all sterile flies are imported.
21: Our goal is to have enough sterile flies deployed and out into Texas and wherever else this happens to be before the next summer season pops up.
20: San Antonio rancher and Texas A&M Regent John Bellinger, whom President Trump recently appointed as a senior advisor on screwworm preparedness, says expanding sterile fly production will be crucial.
22: There's a lot of research going on. We hope it works. We hope we can come up with something. But the obvious is we need more sterile flies.
20: Michael Schmoyer, Associate Administrator of the USDA's Animal and Plant Health Inspection Service, says containing the outbreak will depend in part on ranchers and animal owners voluntarily reporting suspected cases.
23: You want this to get over quicker? Have people report. Ask people to report. Beg people to report. That's what we need.
20: Governor Greg Abbott has declared a state of emergency for all 254 counties in Texas. For NPR News, I'm Brian Kirkpatrick in Kerrville, Texas.
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6: 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On this Tuesday morning, let's get a check of the forecast. Here's ABC 27 meteorologist Brett Thackera.
1: Today will bring partly sunny skies and temperatures warm up into the low 80s. It will be comfortable, though. The humidity remains fairly low today. Clouds will increase tonight with a low of 67. But tomorrow will be more humid as a few showers develop during the day. Temperatures will be in the mid-80s on Wednesday. From the ABC 27 Weather Center, I'm meteorologist Brett Thackera.
6: Thank you so much, Brett. At 6:20, it's 63 degrees in Gettysburg, 61 in Hershey, 57 degrees in Selins Grove. Good morning, I'm Karen Hendricks. Thanks for joining me in these early morning hours on this Tuesday, June 9th.
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18: It's Morning Edition from NPR News. I'm Leila Fadel.
8: And I'm Michelle Martin. Good morning. Researchers who study global conflicts say there were more direct confrontations between states last year than at any point since the Second World War. That finding is from the Uppsala Conflict Data Program in Sweden. Civilian harm also reached record highs last year. We'll hear from one of the report's authors in a moment, but first we have a look at one of the flashpoints highlighted in the report, the violence in Sudan's El Fasher. Here's NPR's Africa correspondent Emmanuel Akinwotu.
4: The United Nations has said the violence in El Fasher bore the hallmarks of genocide. Violence that was filmed and widely shared by the militias that carried it out. From the deluge of footage posted on social media, fighters from the paramilitary rapid support forces at war with Sudan's army trample over the men, women and children they gunned down. The RSF launched a brutal 18-month siege on the city in the western region of Darfur, the last city in the region where Sudan's army was stationed. Then in October last year, more than 60,000 people were killed in just a few days during the RSF's takeover of the city, according to the UN. The new report by the Uppsala Conflict Data Program said the massacres in El Fasher pushed one-sided violence in Africa to its highest levels since the Rwandan genocide in 1994.
5: The fighters were not attempting to hide their crimes.
4: Shayna Lewis is a Sudan specialist and senior advisor with Preventing and Ending Mass Atrocities, a non-profit organization.
5: They were rounding up young men on video, celebrating the fact that they had captured them, ordinary people, and were gunning them down in real time.
4: She's one of a number of researchers who documented evidence of violence by the RSF and allied Arab militias against African ethnic groups shared with the UN Security Council. But despite statements of condemnation, nothing was done to prevent it.
5: I think that a lot of the geopolitical gridlock that is affecting other conflicts around the world, such as Gaza, such as Ukraine, has now trickled down into the Sudan file.
4: So genocidal violence, which once provoked international action and vows of never again, happened in plain sight, without obstruction. Emmanuel Akinwotu, NPR News, Lagos.
18: The conflict in Sudan is just one of the armed conflicts pushing global violence to record highs. Therese Peterson tracks global violence for the Department of Peace and Conflict Research at Uppsala University in Sweden.
10: What does your research show us about how violent the world is right now overall?
11: The main finding is that the number of armed conflicts involving states reached a record high in 2025. And of those conflicts, also the number of conflicts between states, where states are involved on both sides, those doubled for the second year in a row, reaching the highest level recorded by the UCDP since the data collection started in 1946. And we also see a record high number of fatalities. Is the second deadliest year since the Rwandan genocide in 1994. So overall, it's definitely a more violent world at the moment.
18: I mean, the biggest that we're hearing about right now is Israel's war in Gaza and Russia and Ukraine.
11: And Gaza is also one of the deadliest conflicts, but the Russia-Ukraine war accounted for around 62% of the global fatalities in state-based armed conflict. Sudan is dominating the one-sided violence against civilians category, but the world's deadliest conflict was, in fact, Russia-Ukraine.
18: What other conflicts do you categorize as one-sided violence against civilians?
11: So one-sided violence against civilians is carried out by both non-state actors, such as IS, the Islamic State in many countries, RSF in Sudan, but we also have state actors carrying out this type of violence. So some notable cases from 2025 is the government of Syria, which has had troubles managing the ethnic tensions in the country following the fall of the Assad regime. So we've seen a lot of massacres of civilians in the coastal areas and in the south. And also in Tanzania, following the October 2025 elections, where we had a lot of violence carried out against protesters.
18: So the conflict data program is viewed as the world's leading data source on organized violence. But I'm curious how you gather that data, especially as I'm hearing you mention, you know, governments that aren't reporting it, or you have to trust that the warring parties are telling you the truth.
11: So what we do is try to use as many different original sources as possible. So to triangulate the information coming out, we try to evaluate who is saying this. Do they have an interest in portraying the situation in a certain way? We usually trust warring parties when they admit their own losses, but not necessarily when they claim losses from the other side. And we also revise the data all the time. When new and or better information becomes available, we go back and update it. So in cases such as Sudan and Ukraine that are very intense, the information on fatality numbers usually changes as time passes.
18: In the report, you and your colleagues write that the high number of conflicts and wars recorded last year support the idea that Pax Americana and the liberal world order are coming to an end. What does that mean?
11: Our data, it doesn't really allow us to identify the cause of the patterns that we see, mm-hmm. but we do see that this expectation that the post-Cold War era would see fewer conflicts between states, for example, that's not really what we're seeing in the data. So wars between states are becoming more common, and this could be a sign that we have a world which is characterized by growing geopolitical competition, that the US is not having this role as the world police mm-hmm. anymore. But what this means for the future, of course, that's something that we will need to evaluate later.
18: Therese Peterson is a senior analyst with the Uppsala Conflict Data Program at Uppsala University in Sweden. Thank you so much for your time.
11: Thank you for having me.

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1: A local quilt show celebrates the artistic side of the traditional craft. WITF's Katie Knoll will explain how members of a local guild say quilting has changed over the years. And in Maine, a Senate primary shines a light on a tight general election matchup, while gubernatorial primaries in South Carolina and Nevada may signal the future for the Republican and Democratic parties. Those stories beginning at 8:04 on WITF's Morning Edition on this Tuesday, June 9th.
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3: A new Gallup poll suggests that attitudes towards LGBTQ issues

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2: Good morning at 7:51. It's 61 degrees in Reading. The waters of a western Pennsylvania stream are getting tainted by forever chemicals from Pittsburgh International Airport. Researchers are looking closely at how much these chemicals could be getting into the sediments and wildlife that depend on the stream. The Allegheny Front's Reed Frazier reports.
3: Ken Fellows walks along the banks of Montour Run, a popular stream that flows through the hills west of Pittsburgh. He points to a downed tree.
4: This tree's been down for a while. But this is it. This is the spot where I caught that turtle.
3: Fellows likes to fish in this stream. Last year, he decided to try his hand at catching snapping turtles here.
4: I liked the soup. I had the time. Same reason I like the fish, you know, just... It's not for the fish themselves. Just the fun of the activity.
3: He froze half the meat and ate the other half.
4: And I was experimenting with it, so I made it at home, and I ate the whole thing myself. And it was delicious.
3: Fellows would have eaten the rest of it until he heard that Montour Run could be contaminated. Three Rivers Waterkeeper, an environmental watchdog group, found high levels of PFAS, so-called forever chemicals, in the stream. PFAS is a group of thousands of chemicals, given their nickname because they don't break down in the environment. They're used in waterproof coatings on clothing, nonstick pans, and firefighting materials. Fellows decided the turtle meat he caught there should be tested for PFAS, so he sent it to the waterkeeper group.
4: I'd like for the right test to be done and for the results to be, you know, I guess recognized and acknowledged and then brought to the fore where the right funding gets behind the right efforts to remediate.
3: Montour Run drains the area around Pittsburgh International Airport, which is a hotspot for PFAS. That's because the airport, like others around the country, used firefighting foam that contained the chemicals for decades at its aviation firefighting training facility. PFAS chemicals are really good at dousing oil fires, like those involving jet fuel. The Federal Aviation Administration even required using the foam until a few years ago. The training facility in Pittsburgh now uses a foam without PFAS. The Allegheny County Airport Authority, which oversees Pittsburgh International, says that public safety is its top priority and has submitted a PFAS reduction plan to the state. But the damage may already be done, says Carrie McDonough, an environmental chemist at Carnegie Mellon University.
5: So it's like a really long-lived problem. It's really hard to clean up once it's there.
3: On a recent afternoon, McDonough was out at Montour Run taking samples with a group organized by Three Rivers Waterkeeper.
6: Yeah, we don't have waiters.
3: Stormwater discharges around the airport have been registering high levels of PFAS, according to data the airport submits to the state. Numbers from earlier this year show stormwater released into a tributary of Montour Run had concentrations of some PFAS chemicals that were 10,000 times higher than what the EPA considers safe for drinking water. The researchers are looking to see how much of that is showing up in the stream. Among those in the group is Brady Porter, a biologist at Duquesne University.
7: I don't know if you want it more sandy. It's a little more muddy right there.
3: Porter pulls up a net full of sediment from the stream bottom and reels off the names of the squirming creatures inside.
7: So they are chironomid larvae in there. They are midge larvae, which kind of look like the worm-like things. There are some caddisflies, which are hydrocycid caddisflies. And there is a flathead mayfly, which is your biggest nymph there.
3: McDonough, the Carnegie Mellon chemist, will test these aquatic insects, which are important food for fish, for PFAS. She also has graduate students taking water and sediment samples. McDonough got interested in Montour Run after hearing a report about the airport's PFAS problems. She linked up with the waterkeeper group

0: agreed to analyze specimens, including that turtle caught by Ken Fellows. McDonough says she's trying to get a picture of how PFAS moves around in the environment.
1: They can accumulate in biota, and then, like, birds are eating fish and things like that out of here. That's transporting it up the food web. And we know that these compounds are toxic, and they're never going to break down.
0: Some PFAS chemicals are known carcinogens, while others have been linked to developmental effects in humans, like low birth weight, decreased immune response, and kidney disease. McDonough's lab can detect more of the PFAS chemicals than the commercial test kits that the waterkeeper uses. She's concerned people might consume PFAS by eating fish out of Montour Run, which is stocked by the state with trout in the spring.
1: Not something I would recommend doing regularly, eating anything out of here.
0: Michael Parker, a spokesman for the Pennsylvania Fish and Boat Commission, which stocks the stream, says trout don't survive very long in Montour Run, either because they'll be caught by people or other animals, or because they don't do well once the weather gets hot. So he says it's unlikely that PFAS will build up to dangerous levels in their bodies.
2: The results that we're looking at when it comes to consumption advisories would be based on the amount of PFAS present in fish tissue or fish meat.
0: The state has a one meal per week advisory for any fish caught in Pennsylvania, but it's also issued blanket do not eat advisories for three streams in Pennsylvania because of PFAS, but it hasn't done this for Montour Run. The state tested fish in Montour Run in 2022 and found their PFAS levels were below health-based thresholds. The Pennsylvania Department of Environmental Protection is planning to conduct more of this sampling later this summer. In the meantime, anglers like Ken Fellows will still be fishing in Montour Run, which has undergone a resurgence after decades of acid mine drainage made it practically a dead stream. When Fellows was a boy, he says nobody fished there. Now, lots of people do.
3: This place has come a long way in, 50 years, a long way.
0: He says he's still interested in catching turtles, too, just not in Montour Run. For the Allegheny Front, I'm Reed Frazier.
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6: Would you like to have a say in determining the topics discussed on The Spark? 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
7: Good morning. I'm Karen Hendricks. Thanks for joining us here on WITF's Morning Edition. The World Cup, the NBA Finals, and the UFC fight on the White House lawn are all happening this week. On the next Fresh Air, Laura Williamson from The Athletic breaks down what you need to know going into each event. 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WITF is Central PA's home for NPR and stories that spark curiosity. A partly sunny day today with a high of 83. As we approach 8 o'clock, it's 63 in York.
4: Good morning. The race for governor in South Carolina today will be another test of the power of President Trump's endorsement. And Maine Democrats are expected to choose Graham Plattner to take on Senator Susan Collins. It's Morning Edition from NPR News.
7: State lawmakers advance a bill requiring gun owners to lock up their firearms. Details at 8:04.
4: Trump is attacking California's mail-in voting system. Election experts think he will do it again if he doesn't like November's results. I'm Leila Fadel.
8: And I'm Michelle Martin. California Attorney General Rob Bonta worries about other ways Trump might interfere. Also, violence is surging around the world. Russia's invasion of Ukraine, the massacre in Sudan's El Fasher, and Israel's bombardments of Gaza made last year one of the deadliest for state-based conflict in decades. It's Tuesday, June 9th. On this day in 1973, Secretariat won the Belmont Stakes and the Triple Crown. News is next.
9: Live from NPR News in Washington, I'm Korva Coleman. The Pentagon says a U.S. military helicopter went down near the Strait of Hormuz yesterday. Two crew members were safely rescued. U.S. Central Command disclosed the information this morning. President Trump confirmed it last night. NPR's Greg Myrie reports U.S. forces are in the area enforcing a U.S. naval blockade.
10: The two crew members in the Apache helicopter crashed as they were patrolling near the coast of Oman and not far from the Strait of Hormuz. U.S. Central Command said they were rescued in the early hours of Tuesday, about 2 hours after the crash. Both are in stable condition. The military statement said the cause was under investigation. There have been no reports of hostilities in that area. U.S. forces are operating close to the strait, but generally not inside it, to enforce the U.S. blockade of ships going to or from Iranian ports. Iran is enforcing its own blockade. Few oil tankers or other commercial ships are passing through the Gulf due to the dueling blockades. Greg Myrie, NPR News, Tel Aviv.
9: A federal judge has overturned President Trump's $100,000 fee for H-1B visas. NPR's Sergio Martinez-Beltran reports the visas are given to highly skilled foreign workers in the U.S.
11: Boston federal judge Leo Sorokin ruled the $100,000 fee constituted a tax, something the president has no authority to implement. Before, the cost of H-1B visa petitions ranged from $960 to about $7,500. This ruling gives relief to employers, although the White House has said it will appeal. This lawsuit was filed by 20 states, including California. They argued the fee would impede their ability to hire teachers for their primary and secondary schools, exacerbating existing teacher shortages. They also said it would lead to a decline in medical workers. Sergio Martinez Beltran, NPR News, Austin, Texas.
9: Health Secretary Robert F. Kennedy Jr. says future doctors will now need stronger knowledge of nutrition-based medicine before they can obtain a license to practice. NPR's Maria Godoy reports it's part of Kennedy's push to get medical schools to teach more about nutrition.
12: Kennedy announced the change at a press conference Monday. He said nutrition will now account for about 15% of the content on the three-step medical licensing exams that medical students are required to take in the U.S.
13: That means nutrition will no longer sit at the margins of medical education. It will shape what students learn, what physicians master, what licensing boards assess, and ultimately how patients receive care.
12: The groups that agreed to the plan include the National Board of Medical Examiners and the National Board of Osteopathic Medical Examiners. Maria Godoy, NPR News.
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7: Good morning. I'm Karen. Good morning. I'm Karen Hendricks, WITF News. A show put on by the York County Quilters Guild celebrates the artistic side of the traditional craft. WITF's Katie Knoll reports members say the craft has changed since its start.
14: Among the demonstrations and the stands selling fabric and accessories are more than 200 quilts. They had bold colors and designs and were more like pieces of art than a blanket you'd lay over your bed. Darlene Shart, this year's chairperson, says quilting used to be done out of necessity to stay warm during the winter.
15: Quilting has changed, and a lot of it is a form of art now. Much of our quilt are artwork and will be displayed on a wall instead of a bed.
14: But hanging art wasn't all that was shown off over the weekend. People also displayed their handmade table runners, Christmas tree skirts, and quilted jackets. Some of the money raised at the event will go toward a local charity. In York, I'm Katie Knoll.
7: Members from Pennsylvania's 47 rape crisis centers rallied at the state capitol in Harrisburg Monday. They're calling for double the state dollars they receive after 6 years of relatively stagnant funding. Rape crisis centers received $11.9 million for several years and received a 2% increase in last year's budget to push funding over $12 million. But advocates tell our partners at the Pennsylvania Capitol Star their services are a lifeline, and to properly staff and fund services provided by the centers, funding needs an additional $12.5 million.
16: A bill requiring gun owners to lock their firearms or place them in a safe when not being carried advanced to the State House Monday over Republican objections. Gun locks and safes would be exempt from state sales tax under an amended version of a secure firearms storage bill Pennsylvania lawmakers advanced Monday. That's according to reporting by our partners at the Pennsylvania Capital Star. The measure, introduced by State House Judiciary Committee Chairman Tim Briggs, is similar to a bill he introduced last session that expired without a floor vote. The latest version attempts to address opposition to the secure firearms storage mandate from Republican lawmakers who say keeping guns locked away makes them useless for self-defense in an emergency. A partly sunny day ahead, according to the ABC 27 forecast. We're expecting a high of 83 degrees. Increasingly cloudy tonight, a low of 57. Then mostly cloudy tomorrow, humid with a few showers and a high of 85. At 8:07, it's 63 degrees in Lancaster.
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19: It's Morning Edition from NPR News. I'm Leila Fadel.
8: And I'm Michelle Martin. Good morning. Los Angeles Mayor Karen Bass has her November opponent, Progressive City Council member Nithya Raman. In a few minutes, we'll look into the University of Virginia's crystal ball for more on the L.A. mayor's race and new primaries today in Maine, Nevada, North Dakota, and South Carolina. But we will start with details on those primaries.
19: In Maine, Democrats are gearing up for a competitive Senate race. Nevada and South Carolina voters are picking their nominees for governor.
8: NPR's Sage Miller is following those races, and she's with us now. Good morning.
20: Good morning.
8: So let's start with that Maine Senate race. How important is the seat for Democrats?
20: Yeah, this is really important. It's quite a big deal. If Democrats have any chance at winning the Senate majority in November, picking up Maine is all but necessary. That requires flipping the seat away from Republican Senator Susan Collins. She's held the position for 30 years, largely because of her more moderate stance on the Hill. She isn't a Trump loyalist, but she is still a Republican, which means the president's unpopularity nationally and in the state could hurt her. But she's been here before. She's won many competitive elections. And like I said, Democrats want this seat. They need this seat. So they are trying to pick a candidate that can win it.
8: And it looks like that candidate will be Graham Plattner. Is he still expected to win, even with all these controversies around his personal behavior that have emerged in the past few weeks?
20: It would be very surprising if he didn't win. That's because no other Democrat is really going against him. Plattner is a combat veteran turned oyster farmer. He's a political newcomer, and he's had to answer a lot about his past since launching his campaign less than a year ago. Most recently, the New York Times published a story where Plattner's previous romantic partners described him as toxic and as a person who does not respect women. Plattner spoke to our colleagues at Maine Public, saying he believes these stories serve as a distraction away from the political movement he is building. He also told Maine Public he doesn't think his past will haunt him at the primary ballot box because voters know he's not the same man.
8: Okay, so let's move to South Carolina now. Republicans are picking their nominee for governor. Is there a front runner?
20: There isn't. And there are five Republican candidates on the ballot. But there is only one Trump-endorsed candidate. The president is backing Lieutenant Governor Pamela Evett. She's a longtime Trump supporter. And on the other hand, Congresswoman Nancy Mace is also vying for the nomination. She's a member of the Freedom Caucus in Washington, which just translates to she is also very conservative. But Mace gained the ire of Trump after she pushed to release the Epstein files. And this is another test of how much weight the president's endorsement carries. And there is also a chance voters won't know who the nominee is by the end of the night. The race will head to a runoff if no candidate can secure 50% plus one of the vote.
8: Okay, now to Nevada, where Democrats are going to pick their nominee to challenge the Republican governor.
20: voters will be picking between a more establishment candidate, Attorney General Aaron Ford, or a more left-leaning progressive candidate, County Commissioner Alexis Hill. And here is why that is important. Nevada is a case study of where Democrats in swing states are. That signals to the National Party what kind of Democratic leadership can win in these tough, high-stake races and places. Democrats believe they have a shot at winning the office. That's because Trump is pretty unpopular in Nevada at the moment. Tourism is down in a state that really relies on it. Gas is expensive. The war in Iran is unpopular. His immigration and tariff policies aren't boding well. And all of that is making it harder for Republican Nevada Governor Joe Lombardo to keep his job in November.
1: That's NPR's Sage Miller. Sage, thank you.
20: Thank you.
19: Let's get some analysis from J. Miles Coleman. He's the associate editor of Sabatow's Crystal Ball at the University of Virginia's Center for Politics. Good morning and welcome to the program.
21: Sure. Thank you guys so much for having me.
19: So before we get to today's primaries, I want to start with California, which is still counting results a week after Election Day. How did California's open primary system affect the L.A. mayor's race, which has now been called by the AP?
21: Yeah, sure. So California is kind of notorious for drawing this whole process out. But basically in California and in Los Angeles, everyone runs on the same ballot. You know, it's a nonpartisan election. But even with the Democratic vote, you know, split up between several candidates, it looks like the top two are going to be Democrats. You know, something we were warning about going into this election is generally the Republican vote in California, you know, was more straightforward in terms of the kind of candidates that they were backing, you know, et cetera. So we were warning of a red mirage. Basically, the results were going to look better for the Republicans at first. Democrats who were kind of sitting on their ballots, waiting to decide between this race and the governor's race, et cetera, where they had a lot of options, were going to be a little later to turn in their ballots. And that's more or less exactly what we saw as the results were counted. The Republican, a guy named Spencer Pratt, got a lot of media attention on right-wing outlets. But the problem is usually Republicans only get about a quarter of the vote in Los Angeles, and that's about where he was.
19: And that's sort of what played out then. I want to turn to Maine, a really important Senate race there that could hold the key to who controls the Senate come November. And that is where Graham Plattner has really electrified Democratic voters with his tax the uber rich, Medicare for all, anti-establishment message. But he's also been dogged by controversy about his past, his personal life. But despite that, he's expected to win the nomination, the Democratic nomination in Maine. What does that say to you about what Democratic voters want in Maine and beyond?
21: Yeah, well, it's kind of interesting with Plattner. It seems like, you know, his personal life is all out there. You know, almost every day there's a new scandal. You know, I forget his name, but I remember about 10 years ago, there was also a candidate for president who every time he was in a controversy, you know, he kept going up. So, you know, but I think there's a general attitude among the Democratic primary electorate that in some cases, or in a lot of cases, they aren't willing to defer to their leadership sometimes that they see as, you know, not adequately pushing back against Trump. I think for, you know, for as much controversy as Plattner has had, you know, I think that's something he's tapped into. He's tried to position himself as, you know, okay, well, we might respect Senator Susan Collins, but, you know, at the end of the day, she's going to vote with Donald Trump when it matters. You know, I'm not.
19: Yeah, he's tapped into this sort of anti-establishment feeling among Democratic voters. But can he win in the general, given his past? I mean, I interviewed him recently for NPR's Newsmakers, and he talked about how voters don't care about what he called gossip and headlines. They care about the issues. I mean, but will that work in the general, given all this baggage?
21: Yeah, you know, it's you know, one kind of parallel I've been making to this race is in my state of Virginia last year, the candidate for attorney general was a guy named Jay Jones, who shortly before the election, there were these texts revealed that he had talked about doing violent things to his peers. And he still won the election because in a Democratic leaning year, Virginia, like Maine, is a blue state, and that kind of partisanship was enough to carry him over. So that's what maybe some of the proponents of Plattner would be hoping for, that in this type of environment, just the anti-Trump sentiment might kind of paper over any personal issues.
19: J. Miles Coleman at the University of Virginia's Center for Politics, thank you so much.
21: Sure, thank you.
2: Federal officials have confirmed 3 new cases of New World screwworm in Texas cattle, bringing the state's total to 5 in less than a week. The parasite was eradicated from the United States decades ago. Now scientists and ranchers are racing to contain it. Texas Public Radio's Brian Kirkpatrick reports.
3: Agriculture Secretary Brooke Rollins visited a USDA livestock insect lab in Kerrville, about 65 miles from San Antonio, on Monday. She says Texas is entering what she called a new phase in the battle against screwworm.
22: We're just at the beginning of this now new phase of the battle with it on our side of the border, but we will be watching very, very closely.
3: The latest detections involve a calf, a goat, and a dog found in different parts of Texas. New World screwworm is a flesh-eating parasite whose larvae feed on living tissue. Texas is home to the nation's largest cattle industry, making the outbreak a major concern for ranchers and agricultural officials. Rollins stressed that the outbreak does not pose a food safety risk. To prevent the pest from spreading, federal and state agencies have established quarantine zones and will start releasing sterile flies this week. These flies mate with wild screwworms but produce no offspring, helping suppress the population. But it will take a while. Currently, all sterile flies are imported.
22: Our goal is to have enough sterile flies deployed and out into Texas and wherever else this happens to be before the next summer season pops up.
3: San Antonio rancher and Texas A&M Regent John Bellinger, whom President Trump recently appointed as a senior advisor on screwworm preparedness, says expanding sterile fly production will be crucial.
23: There's a lot of research going on. We hope it works. We hope we can come up with something. But the obvious is we need more sterile flies.
3: Michael Schmoyer, Associate Administrator of the USDA's Animal and Plant Health Inspection Service, says containing the outbreak will depend in part on ranchers and animal owners voluntarily reporting suspected cases.
24: You want this to get over quicker? Have people report. Ask people to report. Beg people to report. That's what we need.
3: Governor Greg Abbott has declared a state of emergency for all 254 counties in Texas. For NPR News, I'm Brian Kirkpatrick in Kerrville, Texas.

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1: A new Gallup poll suggests that attitudes towards LGBTQ issues are shifting, especially among Republicans. After two decades of steadily rising support, support for same-sex marriage dropped 18 points in just 4 years. Support for transgender issues also saw a decline. What's behind these trends and the repercussions? Next time on 1A. Next on WITF.
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3: Good morning, and thanks for joining us here on WITF on this Tuesday, June 9th. The weather forecast from ABC 27, partly sunny today, high 83, cloudy tonight, low 57.
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6: I'm Sean Lay in the BBC studios in London, coming to you live with NewsHour. West Africa is currently the global epicentre of illegal fishing, according to the United Nations Food and Agriculture Organization. 40% of the world's illegal industrial fishing occurs in its water, it's estimated, costing the region up to $10 billion a year in lost revenue and depleting fish stocks. Ed Butler visited Sierra Leone to investigate.
7: So we're coming along the beach here. 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
3: Good morning, and thanks for joining us here on WITF on this Tuesday, June 9th. The weather forecast from ABC 27, partly sunny today, high 83, cloudy tonight, low 57.
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7: Back to our conversation in a moment, but first we want your help with tomorrow's show. The FIFA Men's World Cup is returning to North America for the first time in 32 years, and fans from around the world have flooded Mexico, Canada, and the U.S. to support their national teams. But it's not all flags and fervor. Like any international sporting event, organizing this tournament has been a challenge. Ticket prices, transportation costs, and the results of geopolitical conflicts have frustrated fans and foreign governments alike. We're sitting down to preview the World Cup and talk about all the action on the pitch and all the issues off. What are your favorite World Cup memories? Are you going to any of the games this year? When and where? Leave us a voicemail at 855-236-1A1A. Who do you think is set to become world champions? Again, the number is 855-236-1212, or leave a message with our app, 1A Vox Pop, and we'll get to your thoughts on Wednesday. Now back to our conversation with best-selling author Tia Williams. Her book, The Missed Connection, is out today. Also with us, Haley Blassingame. She's a producer here on 1A. Her debut novel is They All Fall in Love at the End. It's available now. We've also been hearing from you about novels that deal with love. Ed in Atlanta sent us this.
8: My friend and mentor Pearl Clegg literally passed along this Dean Bacopoulos novel to me. It's called Summerlong, and it examines desire within and outside of couples, and it looks at what happens when one half of the couple is lost or when desire within the couple fades, and it does so in ways that are so funny and so raw. I loved this book. I loved it.
7: Ed, thanks for that message. And we want you to add your voice to the conversation. What are your favorite literary romances? And what questions do you have about the craft of writing romantic novels or love stories? Email us at 1A@WAMU.org. Now, Haley, your book, again, it's mentioned, or rather, it's set in 2024. We see Kat grappling with the world around her. It's changing politically. She's in D.C. Mm-hmm. Her mother is a federal worker, and that all comes to a head when President Trump is elected, though you never name him in the book. But Kat is also reading stories about tens of thousands of Palestinians killed in

0: America as he sees it, which is not totally separate from celebrating himself.
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4: 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The weather forecast from ABC 27, partly sunny today, high 83, cloudy tonight, low 57.
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5: Welcome to The Spark. I'm your host, Aisha Tabb. Coming up on today's program, we'll discuss Pennsylvania's first ever outdoor economy summit and industry expo and what it says about the future of outdoor recreation in the Commonwealth. From tourism and conservation to jobs and economic development, we'll explore why state leaders and industry professionals see outdoor recreation as an increasingly important part of Pennsylvania's economy. Then we turn to the latest findings from the Annie E. Casey Foundation and its 2026 Kids Count Data Book. We'll discuss trends in education, health, housing, and economic well-being, as well as what policymakers and communities can do to help children succeed. And with summer temperatures on the rise, we'll also share practical tips for staying cool and managing energy costs during the hottest months of the year. That's all coming up on The Spark.
6: Live from NPR News, I'm Lakshmi Singh. The latest round in the midterm election year fight is being held today across Nevada, North Dakota, South Carolina, and Maine. Maine is one of those states where Democrats see a path to winning the U.S. Senate. But NPR's Sage Miller reports the party's hopes for ousting longtime Republican incumbent Susan Collins rests with Graham Plattner, the presumptive Democratic nominee whose campaign has been riddled with controversy.
7: Plattner is a combat veteran turned oyster farmer. He's a political newcomer, and he's had to answer a lot about his past since launching his campaign less than a year ago. Most recently, the New York Times published a story where Plattner's previous romantic partners described him as toxic and as a person who does not respect women. Plattner spoke to our colleagues at Maine Public, saying he believes these stories serve as a distraction away from the political movement he is building. He also told Maine Public he doesn't think his past will haunt him at the primary ballot box.
6: NPR's Sage Miller. The Pentagon says a U.S. military helicopter went down near the Strait of Hormuz yesterday. Two crew members were safely rescued. U.S. Central Command disclosed the information this morning, but President Trump confirmed it last night. NPR's Greg Myrie reports U.S. forces are in the area enforcing a U.S. naval blockade.
8: The two crew members in the Apache helicopter crashed as they were patrolling near the coast of Oman and not far from the Strait of Hormuz. U.S. Central Command said they were rescued in the early hours of Tuesday, about 2 hours after the crash. Both are in stable condition. The military statement said the cause was under investigation. There have been no reports of hostilities in that area. U.S. forces are operating close to the strait, but generally not inside it, to enforce the U.S. blockade of ships going to or from Iranian ports. Iran is enforcing its own blockade. Few oil tankers or other commercial ships are passing through the Gulf due to the dueling blockades. Greg Myrie, NPR News, Tel Aviv.
6: Gas prices remain high with no end in sight. They're taking a toll on people's budgets, NPR's Jennifer Ludden reports.
9: In South Carolina, Mabel Lago and her husband have put off their plan for long road trips in retirement, but she worries they'll run out of time.
10: At some point, you don't want to drive at a certain age.
9: In Ohio, middle school music teacher Matt Kiesel has seen the cost of his hour-long commute double. Come fall, he's considering staying part-time with siblings in the city where his job is.
11: But then again, I'm away from my family and I'm away from my kids and my partner. and I don't want to have to do that.
9: Some can't get to work at all because of high prices. Alan Bashir at the United Way helpline in Baltimore says a recent caller worried she'd be fired after missing 2 days.
12: Because, you know, she couldn't pay for her fuel for her car.
9: And there was little help Bashir could offer.
6: That's Jennifer Ludden. It's NPR. Pope Leo XIV stepped into Spain's culture wars during a visit to Barcelona today. The American pontiff upset some local soccer fans by revealing he backed Real Madrid, a team often seen as a symbol of central power in Spain. However, Pope Leo might have gotten back in the good graces of at least some local residents when he initiated a prayer service at Barcelona's cathedral today, speaking in Catalan, switching between it and Spanish.
13: Il Concilio Vaticano II define l'ufficio divino.
6: Catalan was suppressed during the Franco dictatorship and is widely viewed as central to a regional push for independence. Health Secretary Robert F. Kennedy Jr. says future doctors will now need stronger knowledge of nutrition-based medicine before they can obtain a license to practice. NPR's Maria Godoy reports.
14: Kennedy announced the change at a press conference Monday. He said nutrition will now account for about 15% of the content on the three-step medical licensing exams that medical students are required to take in the U.S.
15: That means nutrition will no longer sit at the margins of medical education. It will shape what students learn, what physicians master, what licensing boards assess, and ultimately how patients receive care.
14: The groups that agreed to the plan include the National Board of Medical Examiners and the National Board of Osteopathic Medical Examiners. Maria Godoy, NPR News.
6: I'm Lakshmi Singh, NPR News.
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17: Good afternoon and thank you for listening to WITF. The ABC 27 weather forecast, increasing clouds tonight, the low 67. A few showers are going to take us into the rest of the week with a high of 85 coming in tomorrow. 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
5: Welcome back to The Spark. I'm your host, Aisha Tapp. Pennsylvania is home to thousands of miles of trails, hundreds of state parks and forests, world-class waterways, and an outdoor recreation industry that supports jobs, tourism, and local communities across the Commonwealth. This spring, leaders from across that industry gathered at Tussie Mountain Resort for Pennsylvania's first ever Outdoor Economy Summit and Industry Expo. Now, that event brought together business leaders, conservation organizations, recreation professionals, and policymakers to discuss how outdoor recreation can drive economic growth while preserving the natural resources that make Pennsylvania unique. Joining us today are Marcy Mowry. She's the president of the Pennsylvania Parks and Forests Foundation. Lutricia Eberle, executive director of the Pennsylvania Outdoor Recreation Association. And Silas Chamberlain, executive director of the Outdoor Business Alliance of Pennsylvania. Thank you all so much for being here with us today.
18: Thank you for having us.
11: Thanks.
5: So when people hear outdoor recreation, they often think of, you know, outdoor activities like fishing and hiking and camping. But this phrase, outdoor economy, sounds different. So what exactly does that mean?
11: So our outdoor industry is remarkably diverse. And so this idea of an outdoor economy refers to holistically the 9,000 plus businesses in Pennsylvania that are part of sustaining our outdoor recreation economy. We normally break that down by the three P's: the producers, the people that are making outdoor products and outdoor goods, the providers who are creating outdoor experiences like outfitters and guides, and the professionals. So the creative industry, lawyers, people that staff park and rec agencies. All of those constitute the outdoor economy, because behind outdoor recreation is all the spending that happens on the purchase of goods and purchase of outdoor experiences, and the significant economic impact of bringing people from outside the region into parts of Pennsylvania to experience outdoor recreation and spend their money while they're there.
18: And Marcy, Pennsylvania has been known for its parks and forests. And if you've been listening to The Spark, we've been talking about this for the past 2 or 3 days. Marcy, did you ever imagine that we'd reach a point where the outdoor economy would warrant its own statewide summit?
19: Yes. They've been studying the impact of outdoor recreation for decades. And they, even back as far as 2012, they found that for every $1 of money invested in a state park, $12 came back in tax revenue to the Commonwealth, and that's in 2012 dollars. So when people visit a state park or a state forest, they are not just staying in that space. They're going to maybe a craft brewery. They're engaging with an outdoor outfitter. They are buying gas. They're buying groceries. So they are contributing to that outdoor rec economy. And it's beneficial now that we have an office of outdoor recreation, because it helps to it sparked that. No pun
18: Thank
19: intended.
18: You. We love a good pun.
19: Yes. It sparked that summit and brought people together to have these conversations, which were long overdue.
18: I mean, yeah, I'm so glad that you said it was long overdue, because the way that Silas just explained about what recreation what was the word again? It was
11: outdoor economy.
18: Outdoor economy. It did sound like that's something where I can't believe this was the first time you had that summit.
19: Yes.
18: And that you all came together and talk about it, because that's just something that's been going on forever.
19: And what was nice, it was the providers, it was the nonprofits, it was all of us coming together and saying, why aren't we having these conversations? Because they're very important.
18: And Latricia, why was this first one held at Tussie Mountain?
20: Oh, that's a great question. There was a lot of strategy that went into the location and making sure that we were serving a lot of people. But we were honored to have one of our members be the host location at Tussie Mountain for that Outdoor Economy Summit.
18: And what made this year the right time to bring everyone together? We know it was long overdue, but what made us say this year?
11: Yeah, that's the funny thing. We on one hand, far overdue. For decades, we've recognized the power of the outdoor economy. On the other hand, it's moved very, very quickly. So it was just a few years ago that Governor Shapiro created the Office of Outdoor Recreation at the state. And then it was only back in September of 2025 that we created the Outdoor Business Alliance of Pennsylvania to bring together the private sector. So it was one of the very first things we said we wanted to do as an outdoor business alliance was get everybody in one room at the same time. And have conversations around the economic impact of the outdoors, access to capital for outdoor businesses, the nonprofit community that helps sustain the outdoor assets that make that economy possible, and a bunch of other conversations. So it was really building on the launch of the Outdoor Business Alliance in September and making sure that one of the very first things we did was bring everybody together in a tangible way.
18: That sounds like good marketing.
11: Mm-hmm. Yeah.
20: And I want to add to that bringing everybody together is a central part of all of this, because recognizing that all the different producers, the providers, and the professionals that Silas mentioned are a part of the outdoor economy, to have us all in the same room looking and seeing each other makes a big difference. And so that evolved out of 10 meetings across the state where we all appreciated the chance to look each other in the eye and see that we're all working together towards the same goals.
18: About how many organizations and people were there?
11: We had about 220 people there. And if you looked at the backgrounds of all the different people that came, it was roughly a third outdoor businesses and outdoor business owners, a third the nonprofit community and state agencies that help sustain outdoor assets. And then a third were the business providers, like the people that provide technical assistance, make loans to outdoor businesses, provide grants, coach businesses, help with local business development, like our chambers of commerce and economic development corporations and visitors bureaus. So it was really holistically everybody that has a stake in lifting up outdoor business.
18: wow, it's amazing you all were able to meet in one spot. That's a lot of people.
19: Well, and the day before was the expo, which was new as well. So new businesses in the outdoor industry and some seasoned ones were there, and the public could attend and learn a little bit more about what people were doing in the outdoors.
18: How have you seen interest change in outdoor recreation activities over the last years? Because the way that you described it, Silas, more people are involved. There's more of an interest. But then you also have more people on the business side that are focusing in on this opportunity.
11: Yeah, it's interesting. If you look at outdoor recreation participation rates in general, we are experiencing the highest levels of participation across the country in our history. But what's starting to shift a little bit is you used to have this group of core users who would come out, you know, 100 plus times a year and almost constantly recreate. What we're seeing now is new people coming into outdoor recreation. In part, that was driven by the pandemic. And I think it's just widespread recognition that time outdoors is good for everybody for a variety of reasons. But it does kind of shift how you think about who your typical outdoor recreation is. You still have your core users, but then you have a bunch of people that are looking for, you know, first-time experiences or guidance and gear, you know, that will help them spend more time outdoors. So, you know, one of our goals is to continue providing information about how recreation is shifting so that outdoor businesses and organizations can help take advantage of that.
19: I think an important aspect of that, too, is you mentioned that people are recognizing the value to their health. And during the statewide comprehensive outdoor rec plan surveys that were done, the number one reason that people give is for stress reduction, is for their mental health. So people are making that connection, whether it's on their own or from the information that, you know, conversations like this helps them to make that connection. So they're seeking that. And during the pandemic in state parks alone, we saw a rapid increase. We had about an average of 42 million visitors, 46 million visitors during the pandemic. And people realized that these places were important to them, and they continued to go out and recreate in state parks, state forests, 7,000 community parks across Pennsylvania, ski areas, all sorts of places that. And in Pennsylvania, we're lucky. It's free. A lot of these places are free, our state park and state forest system.
18: Have you seen social media kind of increase that public interest of outdoor recreation?
19: I think what it does is there are opportunities for people to meet a place. And one of the things that is a barrier for people is they don't know. The question that we get a lot is, what do I do when I get there? I've never been there. Where do I start? And so I think that's one of the positive things with social media and with some of the content creator is they're introducing people to these places so that their comfort level is higher when they make that visit.
11: And one of the things that we tried to do at the Outdoor Summit was bring content creators really right into the experience. So we're fortunate that there's a lot of great outdoor content creators in Pennsylvania and that they're starting to work more closely together. But we had sessions on how outdoor businesses can work with content creators. We had, our content creators participating in the industry expo the day before. And so they have such a broad reach and, you know, do such a great job of introducing people to the outdoors for the first time in some cases or to new places that they become a really central part of our outdoor business community.
18: You're listening to The Spark, and I'm your host, Aisha Tapp. We're talking with Marcy Mowry of the Pennsylvania Parks and Forest Foundation, Lutricia Eberle of Pennsylvania Outdoor Recreation Association, and Silas Chamberlain of the Outdoor Business Alliance of Pennsylvania about the Commonwealth's first Outdoor Economy Summit and what it means for the future of recreation, conservation, tourism, and business across Pennsylvania. We'll continue the conversation after a short break.
0: Are we ready for the World Cup, the NBA Finals, and Ultimate Fighting on the White House lawn all in the same week? On the next Fresh Air, we speak with Laura Williamson, editor-in-chief of The Athletic, about our summer of sports. From skyrocketing ticket prices to travel restrictions related to politics, the Iran war, and the Ebola outbreak, join us today at 3 on WITF.
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18: Welcome back to The Spark. I'm your host, Aisha Tabb. And if you're just now joining us, we've been discussing Pennsylvania's growing outdoor economy and the first ever outdoor economy summit and industry expo held this spring at Tussey Mountain. Our guests are Marcy Mowry, president of the Pennsylvania Parks and Forest Foundation, Lutricia Eberly, executive director of the Pennsylvania Outdoor Recreation Association, and Silas Chamberlain, executive director of the Outdoor Business Alliance of Pennsylvania. So, Silas, before the break, you were talking about opportunities like content creation for the business owners, for those outdoor businesses. Is that one of the opportunities for outdoor business owners that exist today but didn't years ago?
11: That's one of them, yeah. I think just because of the prevalence of social media influencers and content creation in general. But there's others. You know, one of the growing trends that we're seeing in Pennsylvania is the rise of gravel riding, which is, you know, taking advantage of the fact that Pennsylvania has something like 9,000 plus miles of gravel roads, and that many of them are traveling through really scenic parts of Pennsylvania. And so it's something that already exists, and now more people are riding it. They're participating in organized events that encourage people to ride on gravel. And so, as you can imagine, gravel roads connect communities to outdoor spaces, and it creates economic opportunity for businesses that might not have previously been adjacent to a state park or in a state forest or nearby a trail. But now they're seeing thousands of people come into their community because of gravel riding. We're also seeing a rise in thinking about climbing in Pennsylvania, even though climbing in Pennsylvania is not sort of like the iconic kind of mountain climbing in the West. We have lots of really challenging routes in Pennsylvania. We also have some accessible routes. So it can be a gateway to people who want to get more involved in climbing. So if you're in one of these communities that has a climbing culture, you're starting to see more interest in, you know, gear creation, experiences, and, you know, all the dining and hospitality and microbrews that go after a climb, not before.
18: Yeah, and that's another thing too, because when you say outdoor businesses, right, or the local ones, what local ones are there? Just give us an idea, because when I imagine a forest, I just imagine trees, maybe some deer, snakes, but and maybe the outdoor bathrooms, the ones that don't flush and whatnot.
1: They have flushable ones.
18: Yeah, okay. Yeah, but what type of businesses are around there for those that don't hike or don't want to get – or, you know, has been kind of intimidated to give it a chance?
20: Well, when you look at the outdoor businesses, like right here in central Pennsylvania, you're looking at something like ski resorts or even Sheer Heaven Alpaca Farm in York County, Winsome Farm Ranch in Cumberland Valley, Fort Hunter, which is a municipal park, but mansion and outdoor grounds there. So the businesses kind of encompass, there's a whole range of businesses that qualify for outdoors. But what Silas was leaning into a little earlier was then kind of the ancillary businesses that benefit from that. And that would be, like he mentioned, that whether it's the hotel that somebody stays in so they can spend a whole weekend in the Poconos, or if it's the brewery that they go to or the coffee shop that they visit then. And all of those businesses benefit from outdoor recreation in their community.
18: I was trying to give entrepreneurs ideas.
19: Yeah, well, I would also say that, like, in the state park and state forest system, there are concessionaires. So you might be renting a canoe or a kayak or a stand-up paddleboard. Maybe you're leading a forest bathing. We were talking about that. That's an entrepreneurial opportunity. So not only do you have those businesses, but you also have the people that are supplying the materials for those businesses to exist. So it is a trickle-down economy.
11: I think one of the missing pieces for entrepreneurs has been, you know, people that might want to start a business but don't have access to the capital to get started. So a lot of our outdoor businesses are located in rural parts of Pennsylvania where you can't walk into a brick and mortar bank. Maybe you don't know somebody that's gotten a business loan before. Maybe you don't know, have an organization you can reach out to help with a profit and loss sheet or a business plan. We're trying to fill the gaps in that. So when entrepreneurs have a good idea, they have sort of an ecosystem of groups and supporters that they can lean on for that kind of assistance so that they're successful.
18: So it's not oversaturated yet.
11: Well, you say 9,000 plus businesses and you think it might be, but there's so much opportunity out there.
20: One thing I was going to chime in on what Silas said that the Outdoor Business Alliance is doing that has been fascinating to me is that an outdoor business typically has a seasonal revenue sheet. And so a traditional bank might not be inclined to support them financially and give them an investment. But what the Outdoor Business Alliance is doing is creating the resources to help that entrepreneur talk about the longer and the wider story of what they're contributing to the economy. So helping these businesses get started. I mean, Silas mentioned some of those assets, but really helping them get started from how to tell their story in a way that contributes to the economy.
18: A good pitch.
20: Exactly. Yes, that's exactly. And speaking of Silas, don't we have some pitch opportunities coming up?
11: We will. Yes. We're launching a grant program for outdoor businesses across Pennsylvania, and they'll have an opportunity to do a little pitch competition as part of that. And we're working broadly on with banks and
18: that sounds like Shark Tank.
11: A little less shark and more like Guppy Tank, like a friendly version where nobody gets bitten half. And we want everybody to swim away successful.
19: Absolutely.
20: That was well done in the moment there, Silas.
18: Nice, Silas. Well, Tricia, what went into planning a huge event like this?
20: I can't take your question, Asia. I appreciate you tossing it to me, but Silas and his team did most of the work.
11: Yeah, so we had a great location in State College because it's easy to show off the outdoor economy there. We mentioned Tussie Mountain, Rothrock State Forest is right there, several state parks, and a whole bunch of outdoor businesses and supporters. So picking a location that would embrace the summit was important, making sure that the programming for the summit reflected all the different needs of the community. Latricia mentioned the 10 meetings we had before we launched the Outdoor Business Alliance. That gave us a lot of great feedback on what do outdoor businesses need to know about, what are the missing pieces, which partners need to be at the table, and then making sure that it was fun and engaging so that people want to be there and network, they want to spend 2.5 days together, and that we got them also out of conference rooms because, you know, these are outdoor folks. So having an outdoor industry expo outdoors, getting out for some field excursions the last day is really important to keeping it authentic to what the community wants.
19: And I thought one of the good things that you did at the conference was there was a session on advocacy, which is one of the ones that I participated in, because none of this would be happening if we weren't investing in our state lands and our public spaces. And that is really the fertile ground for these businesses to grow and for people to engage in the outdoors.
18: What conversations did you have during the summit and expo? Were there any that you remember that just really stuck with you?
20: One of our keynote speakers was the founder of co-founder of Basecamp, which is an outdoor recreation jobs board. And she really challenged us to think about the outdoor. So in Pennsylvania, there's 177,000 jobs in outdoor recreation. And she had done some research before she came and said, when people think of outdoors, they think of Colorado. But Pennsylvania actually has more jobs than Colorado does. She encouraged us to tell the story better, to do a better job of naming all those jobs that are involved in outdoor recreation. So that's one of the things that stood out to me, was that we need to claim and name our story so much better. And it can start with just talking about the diversity of jobs that are available in our industry.
18: I would have never thought Colorado.
20: Well, then great. You thought of Pennsylvania every time, right?
18: I did. There's so many opportunities here, from lakes and rivers and forests and state parks. I'm just like, Colorado, they just have mountains. There's mountains here, so.
20: I like the way you think. Yeah.
19: I think the storytelling was important, because I don't think that we tell the story of what we have in Pennsylvania. We have an amazing opportunity with our rail trails, our small communities, our historic aspects, which oftentimes connect to recreation, our state parks, our state forests, our game lands, our fish and boat lands, our community parks. There's so much to offer, but we don't talk about it enough so that people really know. They don't need to leave Pennsylvania to have these opportunities. We have them right here.
18: And no shade to those that are from Colorado or love going there for outdoor recreation. I have to put that out there.
11: Yeah, some just emails.
20: We've all traveled to Colorado, yes, I'm sure, yes, for outdoor recreation.
18: Absolutely. Now that the summit and expo has passed the first one, what would success look like in the next 5 years?
11: Yeah, we're talking a lot about that right now because, you know, our early goals are kind of starting to be accomplished, and now it's really building on those. I think one thing, and it was kind of speaks to what we were just talking about from important takeaways from the summit, is that we have been really grateful to Pennsylvania Department of Conservation and Natural Resources for really being the champion of launching an Office of Outdoor Recreation. supporting the growth of an outdoor business alliance. But this is an all of government type thing because of the significant economic impact. When you're talking about $20.4 billion a year in economic contributions from outdoor recreation, it means that we really need to make it central to our economic development strategy in Pennsylvania. So we had a panel that had, you know, the leaders, some leaders from Pennsylvania DCD, DCNR, Game Commission, Fish and Boat, and others, creative industries. And I think we just need to dig into, like, how do we make sure it's not just a DCNR effort, it's all of government.
18: That was Marcy Mowry of the Pennsylvania Parks and Forest Foundation, Lutricia Eberle of the Pennsylvania Outdoor Recreation Association, and Silas Chamberlain of the Outdoor Business Alliance of Pennsylvania. When we return, we'll shift our focus from the outdoors to the well-being of Pennsylvania's youngest residents with the newly released 2026 Kids Count Data Book.

0: Foreign trade zones, FTZs, if you like, used to be ways to help companies avoid paying tariffs. And then the White House changed the rules. We'll tell you more next time on Marketplace.
1: That's tonight at 6. 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
2: 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I'm Megan McCarty-Carino.
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2: File this under the definition of irony. Last month, the New York Times reported that a high-profile new book, The Future of Truth, How AI Reshapes Reality, includes several quotes that appear to be made up or misattributed. Author Steven Rosenbaum acknowledged he'd used AI in the writing process. One of the quotes came allegedly from a book by data journalist and NYU professor Meredith Broussard, a critique of trusting algorithms to make decisions in medicine. We have an unexpected connection to this story, so we called her up for a reaction.
4: I got an email from a New York Times reporter, Ben Mullen, and he said, I am writing about this book, The Future of Truth, and it includes a quote from you, and I wanted to verify that quote with you. And I looked at the quote, and I thought, that does not sound like me. That does not sound like my writing. I searched the text of my most recent book, More Than a Glitch, Confronting Race, Gender, and Ability Bias in Tech. And no, this quote does not appear. And then I looked in my earlier book, Artificial Unintelligence, nothing. Then I searched my entire hard drive from the past 11 years, and no. And I looked at it more closely, and I thought, you know, this does not at all sound like the way I write, but this does sound like the way that I talk. And I found that I had, in fact, said this thing in a 2023 interview with you.
2: I mean, this is just a perfect illustration of the what I think is the thesis of the book, you know, which is about the problems that AI may introduce into our epistemics. I mean, what did you sort of take from this situation?
4: I mean, I would argue this is an illustration of the fact that AI is not infallible. It does not actually work the way that most people think it works. So most people use an AI chatbot for something simple, like, you know, a simple question. And they just go about assuming that what the AI gives you is useful and true. And it's actually not. I like to think about an experiment that Julia Angwin and Alondra Nelson ran around the last election. What they did is they evaluated AI chatbots according to the accuracy of their responses to simple questions about election access. And they found that the chatbots were wrong about 50% of the time. So I'd like to assume that a chatbot is going to be wrong half the time. And I find that's actually a much more helpful way of using a chatbot.
2: That's Meredith Broussard at NYU. I'm Megan McCarty-Carino, and that's Marketplace Tech. This is APM.
5: President Trump says the U.S. is close to an agreement with Iran to end the war, which could include a new nuclear deal. But what might the U.S. have to concede? That story on All Things Considered from NPR News.
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6: Good afternoon, and thank you for listening to WITF. The ABC 27 weather forecast, increasing clouds tonight, the low 67. A few showers are going to take us into the rest of the week, with a high of 85 coming in tomorrow.
7: Welcome back to The Spark. I'm your host, Aisha Tabb. A child's opportunities in life can be shaped by many factors, but one of the strongest predictors of future success remains where they grow up. Each year, the Annie E. Casey Foundation's Kids Count Data Book takes a comprehensive look at the well-being of children across the country, examining measures ranging from education and health to economic security and family stability. The newly released 2026 report finds that child well-being declined in many states over the past several years, particularly in education, while challenges related to housing and family economic security continues to affect millions of children. But at the same time, the report identifies areas of progress and introduces a new way of measuring whether states are improving outcomes for children over time. Today, we're discussing what the latest findings reveal about the state of America's children with Lisa Lawson, president and CEO of the Annie E. Casey Foundation. When this year's report landed on your desk, what was the first statistic or trend that made you stop and take a notice?
8: Well, you know, I want listeners to understand how the data book is organized. The Kids Count data book tracks how kids are doing nationally in every state using 16 indicators across four domains: economic well-being, education, health, and family and community factors. And this year we added scores for each state in each domain and overall so that we could see how states were doing even if their rank didn't change. So when the book hit my desk this year, it told a mixed story about how children are doing in America. We made some progress in some areas, but overall child well-being declined between 2019 and 2024. The biggest challenges are in education, rising housing costs, and health coverage. And so, at the same time, there's some signs of hope. We've got teen birth rates sort of the lowest they've ever been. They went down 24% from 2019 to 2024. That's sort of the period we're looking at. And the share of kids living in high poverty neighborhoods went down. So I think my biggest concern is really education. I think across the board in nearly all states, we saw education data really going in the wrong direction, whether it was kids in preschool or third grade reading proficiency or eighth grade math proficiency. And I think we all would hope kids would have recovered from the pandemic, but it was a big blow to their educational progress. And we've still got a lot of work to do.
7: When it comes to a child's well-being, what does that actually encompass? And what indicators were you measuring?
8: Well, we're measuring 16 indicators, and they are in these four domains. So a child's well-being really depends on their economic stability. Are they growing up in poverty? Do their parents have, secure employment? It is determined by education. You know, are they reading on grade level? Are they proficient in math? All the things that tell us they're preparing for a successful career. Are they healthy? You know, so we track things like health insurance, and are they born at a healthy birth weight, which reduces the incidence of developmental delays? And then where are they growing up? How are the factors looking in their neighborhood? Are they growing up in a high poverty area, which might not have all the resources they need, like safe places to play and libraries? And, are they in, families that, are on, are stable and have, high school diplomas and things like that. So we're looking at all 16 indicators, and together they really help us get a good picture of how kids are doing. And now, as I said, we have this score from 0 to 1,000 that helps us see how kids are doing. And, the best score in the country was 838 in New Hampshire, still far short of the, 1,000 that is the, top score. So even when you got the best rank in the country, there's still progress that can be made. And even in the lowest ranked state, Mississippi, they've improved by 19 points on their education metrics. So we now can get a much clearer picture of how kids are doing.
7: And where did Pennsylvania fall?
8: So Pennsylvania is ranked 18th. So, you know, in the top 20 of the country, which is great, Pennsylvania's best scores are actually in education. It's ranked 10th there. But like many other states, the trend has not been good over the last few years. Fewer young children in preschool and those fourth grade and eighth grade milestones I talked about in reading and math not going in the right direction. Just to give you an example, 69% of eighth graders in Pennsylvania are not proficient in math. That doesn't bode well for their economic future if they don't have those core skills. You know, Pennsylvania has a score of 626. That's well above the national score of 547. And we hope that it will continue to stay focused on these issues where the trends are not going in the right direction. The one we were, I guess, particularly concerned about is around, you know, uninsured rates. Pennsylvania has more than 150,000 kids that are uninsured, which is an increase from 2023. So something to pay attention to.
9: And Lisa, with education experiencing the steepest drop, how much of what we're seeing today, how much can be traced back to disruptions caused by the pandemic?
8: Oh, I think a significant part of it can be traced back to that. But to be honest, you know, rates weren't great before the pandemic, particularly on issues like third grade reading. We'd gotten away from what we know about the science of reading, how kids best learn how to read. And so a number of states, including Mississippi, you know, as I mentioned earlier, are really creating policies that are getting phonics teaching back into the classroom, because that's how we're going to turn those data around.
9: And like you said, the report, it noticed a decline in teen births and fewer children living in high poverty neighborhoods. Why were those indicators significant?
8: You know, to go down 24% over a period of about 5 years in terms of the teen birth rate is great, quite a success story in terms of public health education for young women. It's important because if they aren't dealing with parenting when they're young, they can focus on school, they can focus on getting a good job and becoming parents when they are really financially and emotionally ready to take on that responsibility. And then focusing on young people living in high poverty areas, you know, even if your family itself is not economically struggling, if you're in a neighborhood where it has a high percentage of poverty, that often affects the access you have to quality grocery stores and safe places to play in parks and the quality of the schools. So we want to get fewer and fewer children in living in high poverty areas, because that really determines the kind of resources that are around them.
9: And Lisa, before we go, looking ahead, what gives you hope about the future of America's children?
8: Well, the good news is that when our policymakers look at this data and make policy decisions and investments to really address these issues, they see success, whether it's state child tax credits that put more money in the pockets of low-income families, or focus on the science of reading, or expand healthcare access to kids, or invest in affordable housing. We know strategies that can address all of these issues and reverse these trends. And that gives me hope when I see states really taking this data to heart and making smart choices to improve outcomes for their kids.
9: Thank you so much for being here with us today, Lisa.
8: Thank you. Great to talk to you.
9: That's Lisa Lawson, president and CEO of the Annie E. Casey Foundation. The 2026 Kids Count Data Book reminds us that while data and rankings can help tell the story, the real focus is the well-being of children and families. The report highlights both challenges and opportunities, offering a roadmap for communities and policymakers looking to create better outcomes for young people across the country. You can learn more about the data book and the Annie E. Casey Foundation's work at AECF.org. ANIEF.org. And when we come back, we'll shift gears to talk about something many of us are thinking about as temperatures rise this summer: how to stay comfortable at home while keeping energy costs under control. We'll be joined by NRG Energy to discuss practical ways to reduce energy use, from smart thermostat settings and efficient cooling strategies to simple changes that can help lower your electric bill. That's coming up next on The Spark.
10: John Quincy Adams was a one-term president, but he became a maverick congressman who brought so many anti-slavery petitions to the floor, Southern congressmen wanted him out.
11: So they're threatening to censure a former president of the United States. I mean, just imagine that.
10: But Adams prevailed. How he did that proves even today that Congress can actually work. That's on the next On Point. Next on WITF.
6: 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The ABC 27 weather forecast: increasing clouds tonight, the low 67. A few showers are going to take us into the rest of the week, with a high of 85 coming in tomorrow.
9: I'm Asia Tabb, host of The Spark on WITF, a show highlighting local issues and the people they impact. To stay informed on recent and upcoming guests and topics, follow The Spark on Instagram at WITF.TheSpark. Welcome back to The Spark. I'm your host, Asia Tabb. Summer means longer days, warmer temperatures, and for many households, higher energy bills. Air conditioners are working overtime, appliances are running more frequently, and families are spending more time at home. Now, the good news is that a small change can make a big difference when it comes to saving energy and reducing cost. Joining us today is Daniel McCunney, Communications Senior Manager for the East Region at NRG Energy. We're going to talk about practical ways homeowners and renters can stay comfortable this summer without breaking the bank. Dan, welcome back to The Spark. It's so great to have you with us today.
12: Thanks for having me, Asia.
9: So every summer, people see the every summer people tend to have the same reaction when it comes to opening their electric bill, just shocked that it can be so high. Why do energy costs tend to spike this time of year?
12: Well, it's primarily due to usage. So as the temperatures go up, your bill can tend to go up, but it doesn't have to. So we can offer some practical tips that most people can take without too much stress to help reduce that energy bill.
9: Yeah, I don't know why it's such a surprise. We go through this every summer. If you could give listeners just one energy saving tip that would make the biggest difference this summer, what would it be?
12: So it's to adjust your thermostat. So if you go up a degree or two, that's really going to make a big difference in just the amount that you're using and the stress on your system. So stress on your system drives your electricity up and drives your bill up, unfortunately. So if you can help reduce that stress by putting the temperature up a degree or two, you know, to the degree you're comfortable with, that can make a big difference.
9: Well, you know, a lot of people, they have strong opinions about the thermostat setting. Is there an ideal temperature that balances comfort and energy saving?
12: So I think the average is about 72 degrees. So that's going to vary just depending on your location, your geography. If you're in a hotter climate, that's probably going to be not as comfortable. But if you're in a cooler climate, that's probably fine. So it depends on where you're located, but that's the optimal, I think, temperature for a lot of folks. But it's just going to be a matter of personal preference.
9: Last year, we talked about smart thermostats, which have become really popular. What advantages do they offer over traditional ones? And that's not saying that traditional ones are bad.
12: Yeah, smart thermostats are great. They help automate your system. So when you're not home, it can take the temperature up in your house a couple of degrees so that you're not using as much energy when you're not there. And then when you get back home, it'll reduce the temperature in your home so that you're comfortable. But it'll monitor your behavior, monitor your activities, and adjust accordingly. So they can be really helpful in that sense, and just helping reduce your energy bill without you having to do much of anything.
9: So if someone, they consider a smart thermostat, how quickly are they going to notice the savings?
12: So it can take a little bit to notice the difference, maybe a month or two, just to see once the system adapts to your lifestyle and your behaviors. And starts to learn your behaviors, then it'll really start to make a difference. And then certainly as you get into the cooler months and then into the winter, that can make a big difference just in the amount of energy you're using.
9: And one of the other recommendations that you offer, one of the simplest ones, is checking and replacing air filters. Why is something that small making such a huge impact?
12: Yeah, so the air filter in your system is collecting all the dust and other debris. And if it gets clogged, your system's not operating as efficiently as it could. So clearing those out and cleaning them as frequently as you can, maybe once a month, can make a big difference in just the efficiency of your system and how much it's using energy to cool you down.
9: You know, there's some people, they're going to ignore this portion of advice. Are there any warning signs? Let's say they don't check those air filters once a month. Are there any warning signs that it's time for a replacement? Like, danger, help me, replace me.
12: Well, if your system's just not working as well as it could. So if your house isn't as cool as you'd like it to be, that's a simple step that you can take to check your air filter. And then the next step, you can take a more comprehensive look at your system by hiring a certified professional to come take a look. But that's something simple that most people can do on their own without too much trouble.
9: And what about keeping the heat out? Because many people don't realize how much sunlight can heat up a home. How effective are things like blinds and curtains and shades in reducing energy use?
12: That can be a really effective way to reduce the temperature in your home. So keeping your blinds closed during the day. The sun obviously heats up your house just like it would at any other time of the year. So keeping those blinds closed can really help keep the cool air in and the hot air out. So that's a simple step you can take, especially if you're not going to be home at work or on vacation or something like that.
9: And let's talk about laundry. How do washing and drying habits affect energy consumption?
12: So using your system either at off-peak time, so late at night or you know, overnight, that can make a big difference. Doing larger loads can make a difference, especially at night.
9: But yeah, also, why is that?
12: So you're using the machine less frequently is the idea behind that. And then also using your dryer in quick succession. So utilizing the heat that it's already generated from the previous load to help dry your clothes for the next load. So doing them in succession, not doing loads, you know, here and there and just being a little bit more thoughtful and coordinated about it.
9: Yeah. Do smaller appliances like microwaves and air fryers, you know, everyone, we love our air fryers now, and toaster ovens, do they make a noticeable difference as well?
12: They can make a difference. Yeah. I mean, especially because they're smaller appliances. Using a big appliance like an oven can use certainly more electricity, but also generate more heat. So if you're using an oven in the summertime, that's just going to add more heat to your house. And that's something that you're trying to, or most people are trying to avoid.
9: LED lights, that's been around for a while now. That's been nothing new. But why is that still one of the easiest energy-saving upgrades that people can make?
12: One, because it's affordable, but also because it's a simple step that most people can take without a whole lot of additional knowledge or information. It's also going to help reduce heat. So older incandescent bulbs generate heat in addition to using electricity less efficiently. So the newer bulbs generate less heat, but also use electricity more efficiently. So that's going to have the added effect of reducing your energy consumption.
9: For households that haven't fully transitioned to LEDs, where should they start?
12: So you can start at your local hardware store or wherever you get light bulbs. They can help you identify the best bulb for your setting in your house. So just depending on what the application is,

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1: Windows, that can make a big difference, and it's relatively low cost and something that most people can do without too much trouble.
2: If a family, if they're listening today and they just pick up on three things to do this week to lower their summer energy bill, what do you recommend?
1: So reducing your consumption, so turning off appliances and other electronics where you can, especially if you're not using them for extended periods, turning your thermostat up a degree or two. This week is going to be more challenging because it is so hot. But if you can do that comfortably, we recommend doing that. And then also doing some research around some of these other things that we talked about. So smart thermostats and LED light bulbs, those sorts of things that can make a big difference. And the changes that you make now, like I said, are going to have a big impact as we get into the cooler and colder months with fall and winter. So the changes that you make now are going to have benefits down the road.
2: And Dan, let's talk about NRG Energy. Tell us about the organization.
1: So NRG Energy is one of the largest retail energy companies in the country. And we operate across the Mid-Atlantic, the Northeast, down into Texas and elsewhere. And you can get your electricity and natural gas from NRG. So if you're in Pennsylvania, go on to papowerswitch.com. And you can search for NRG and sign up for NRG as your electric supplier. Your electric supplier is the company that supplies your electricity, not to be confused with your utility, which can also supply your electricity, but they also own all the poles and wires and those sorts of infrastructure elements. So we supply your electricity and you can shop around for companies across Pennsylvania and other states that have electric choice. So we encourage people to do some research and check us out.
2: So, Dan, before you go, why should people consider NRG Energy?
1: Well, we just want to remind people that they have choices when it comes to the electricity suppliers. So NRG is one of a number of suppliers that you can select from. We offer plans that give you cash back, airline miles, contribute to your favorite charities. So as you're making the decision to switch energy suppliers, we ask you to consider NRG as part of your search.
2: Thank you so much for being here with us today.
1: Thanks for having me.
2: That's Daniel McCunney, Communications Senior Manager for the East Region at NRG Energy. As summer temperatures rise, simple steps like adjusting your thermostat, replacing air filters, closing blinds during the hardest parts of the day, using appliance efficiently, and switching to LED lighting can help reduce energy use and lower monthly utility bills. While no single tip is a silver bullet, small changes throughout the home can add up to meaningful savings over the course of the season. Thank you so much for listening to The Spark today. I'm your host, Aisha Tapp. We enjoyed chatting with you. Until next time, stay safe and enjoy the rest of your day.

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2: In the 1830s, former President John Quincy Adams resurrected his political career by going back to Congress, where he immediately antagonized the slaveholding South.
3: So they're threatening to censure a former president of the United States. I mean, just imagine that.
2: And why? Because for years, the former president offered citizen petitions to abolish slavery.
3: And one of them is coming from enslaved people.
2: Mm-hmm.
3: And Southerners in Congress get really, like, one of them says, can we burn it right here? And Adams goes, oh, censure me? Well, if you're going to censure me, I should be able to speak in my defense, right? And so he holds the floor for another 2 weeks. Southerners storm off the floor, but then eventually they give up.
2: I'm Meghna Chakrabarty. Today on Point, John Quincy Adams and proving that Congress can work. Stay with us.
4: Live from NPR News in Washington, I'm Lakshmi Singh. President Trump says the U.S., quote, must respond to the Iran attack that downed a U.S. helicopter. He says the two pilots were unharmed and safe. On social media, Trump writes he was informed that last night Iranian forces shot down the Apache helicopter while patrolling over the Strait of Hormuz, adding on Truth Social that the U.S. must respond to this attack. It is unclear what that means for the overall ceasefire that has been in effect for weeks. Israeli attacks on Lebanon's coastal city of Tyre have killed at least 8 people. Now Israel is warning that it could strike the Christian quarter. NPR's Jana Raff reports Tyre's historic old section has been the last remaining refuge for those still in the city.
5: Israel has been attacking Tyre for the past 2 weeks, saying it's targeting the militant group Hezbollah. But it left the mostly Christian section near the city's Roman port and areas around it untouched. Tuesday morning, Israel's military spokesman issued a warning in Arabic. Avihai Adrai said he was addressing residents of Tyre, including the Christian quarter and surrounding neighborhoods, urging them to evacuate urgently. He said the move was in response to Hezbollah attacks in Israel. Hezbollah has been fighting Israeli forces that have occupied southern Lebanon, but is also launching attacks on military targets in northern Israel. Tyre's UNESCO-listed heritage includes sites linked to Alexander the Great. Jane Araf, NPR News, Beirut.
4: It's primary day in several more states. In South Carolina, the contest for the Republican gubernatorial nomination features a crowded field with no clear frontrunner, even with one candidate receiving President Trump's coveted endorsement just days ago. South Carolina Public Radio's Gavin Jackson has more on the governor's race.
6: Lieutenant Governor Pamela Evatt is a longtime supporter of Trump. Now she has his support in her bid to become the next governor of South Carolina. But the president's blessing doesn't make the primary a slam dunk. In his endorsement, Trump alluded to the idea that Governor Henry McMaster's son could be Evatt's running mate, a plan denied by Evatt and derided by the four other Republicans in the race. Her biggest challenger is four-term Attorney General Alan Wilson, who occupies a similar political lane, emphasizing his support for the president. Congresswoman Nancy Mace is also on the ballot. The race is widely expected to go to a runoff, with no candidate likely to get above 50% plus one vote. Three Democrats are vying for their party's nomination. For NPR News, I'm Gavin Jackson in Columbia, South Carolina.
4: NASA selected a new crew to head up the next Artemis mission. Three Americans and an Italian will test test landers from Elon Musk's SpaceX and Jeff Bezos's Blue Origin for the first time in space. The Artemis 3 astronauts are Randy Bresnik, Frank Rubio, Andre Douglas, and Luca Parmitano. This is NPR News. Home sales perked up a bit last month in the United States. NPR's Scott Horsley reports on the latest figures from the National Association of Realtors.
7: Sales of existing homes rose 3.2% last month, a small sign of life in what has been a lackluster housing market. The average price of a home sold in May climbed to just over $429,000. 35% of homes sold in May went to first-time buyers. That's a modest increase over April's share. Housing affordability is still a challenge, though, with mortgage rates averaging just under 6.5%. Scott Horsley, NPR News, Washington.
4: The Men's World Cup Soccer Tournament opens this Thursday. NPR's William Jones reports four countries will play in the World Cup for the first time.
8: The Caribbean island nation Curaçao has a population of 158,000. That's essentially just two stadiums at capacity. They'll be the smallest country to ever compete at a World Cup, and they're diving straight in at the deep end, going up against four-time World Cup winners Germany first. Another World Cup debutant, Cabo Verde, face an equally challenging opening game. Nicknamed the Blue Sharks, the volcanic island country off the coast of West Africa will play Spain. Meanwhile, Uzbekistan will play on the global stage for the first time, and there's also a first appearance for Jordan. The tournament starts on Thursday with Mexico hosting South Africa. The US begin their campaign against Paraguay on Friday. William Jones, NPR News.
4: I'm Lakshmi Singh, NPR News, in Washington.
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10: Good afternoon, and thank you for listening to WITF. The ABC 27 weather forecast, increasing clouds tonight, the low 67. A few showers are going to take us into the rest of the week, with a high of 85 coming in tomorrow.
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12: This is On Point. I'm Meghna Chakrabarty. Earlier this month, we kicked off our occasional look at the idea of America, the inspiration, concepts, and debates that shape our understanding of this nation. And we started off with the Declaration of Independence. And in that discussion, a bunch of familiar names popped up: Thomas Jefferson, Benjamin Franklin, and John Adams. Well, today, we're going to talk about a lesser-known Adams, John Quincy Adams, eldest son to John and Abigail Adams. Now, maybe he shouldn't be all that lesser known, because he was the sixth president of the United States. John Quincy Adams was, of course, following his father, who was then the new nation's second president. John Quincy Adams served from 1825 to 1829. But it's what he did after leaving the presidency that needs to be better known, because it's far more consequential to the idea of America. And that is the story that Bob Crawford tells in his book, America's Founding Son, John Quincy Adams, From President to Political Maverick. And in the book, Crawford writes, quote, "This is the story of how a man with the pedigree of being John Adams's son, and after his own career as a Washington insider, brought the power of thousands of grassroots anti-slavery activists to bear on the people's house, making straight the path for the next generation, Lincoln's generation, to fulfill the promises embedded in the Declaration of Independence." Bob, welcome to On Point.
3: It is a pleasure to be here. Thank you.
12: The book was so enjoyable to read, and it's about a period of American history that I have to say I didn't know that much about. And I love that the Declaration keeps popping up over and over in your book as well. I just wonder, though, can we start off with John Quincy Adams' sort of earlier life? Was he, let's say, burdened by the fact of being an Adams?
3: I like to say the only thing worse than being born into that family would be to marry into that family. Yes, he was indeed burdened by being an Adams, because his parents, John and Abigail, really raised him, in many ways groomed him to become president of the United States, and to be to They put on his shoulders the preservation of the nation that they had sacrificed so much to found. Mm-hmm. And that's a lot of pressure. There's a famous letter, and I can quote part of the quote. I don't have the whole thing like to grasp in my mind, but it's from 1794, I believe. And it's a moment where John Quincy Adams, young John Quincy Adams, is kind of between gigs and he's not sure what he's going to do. And his father writes to him, and they're talking about first, it's like the first part of the letter is about geopolitics. And then in there, there's a little paragraph that says, if you do not rise not only to the head of your profession, but of your country, it's owed only to your own laziness, slovenliness, and obstinacy.
12: And I thought I was a tough parent.
3: And you thought you, yeah, we all do, right? And so I'm going to back up for a second to really answer your question. His early life, 7 years old, he's an eyewitness to the Battle of Bunker Hill. Abigail takes him by the hand. They walk about a mile to a nearby overlook from their home. At the time, it was Braintree. It would later be Quincy, Massachusetts. And they see the flash of the cannon. You know, they can smell the smoke. They're hearing the crackle of the muskets. And in fact, their family doctor dies in that battle. 10 years old. He is in February. He is boarding a ship with his father, a warship, to go to France. So his father can join Benjamin Franklin, ultimately Thomas Jefferson, and negotiate France into the Revolutionary War on the side of the Americans. They cross the Atlantic in the dead of winter. A nor'easter almost destroys their ship. You know, they're pursued by British warships. It's an odyssey of an adventure. That's 10 years old. Then he gets what I call an internship in diplomacy, which fast forward, George Washington, his idol, appoints him to his first diplomatic post. And then he'd serve in the diplomatic corps in his father's administration. Comes home, he becomes the senator from Massachusetts. And he's a Federalist. What does he do? He brandishes his maverick bona fides and supports the Republican president, Thomas Jefferson, on issues like the Louisiana Purchase and the Embargo Act, and he's drummed out of his party. I could keep going, Magna. I can keep going. You stop me when you want.
12: Well, I will stop you right there because there's actually a couple of details internal to that I want to quickly go over and then get to his actual presidency. But first of all, before I do that, hats off to you for saying Quincy, Massachusetts.
3: I learned the hard way.
12: Sorry. The rest of America has no idea why that's significant. But
3: well, and it gets deeper because, you know, we did the book was predated by a podcast series I made for iHeart, a 6-episode podcast series. And we called the historic site and we said, is it Quincy or Quincy? And what we were told was Quincy for the town, Quincy for the man.
12: Yep.
3: And some will say Quincy for the man as well. But I had the great honor of doing a book event at the Church of the Presidents in Quincy, where all four of them, John, Abigail, John Quincy, Louisa Catherine Adams, they're all interred in the crypt in the basement. And I just clarified this as well. And the crowd seemed to be okay with me saying Quincy for the town and Quincy.
12: The sort of pronunciation idiosyncrasies of my current home state, I can't account for them, but I just know that they're real and people care. So Quincy, Massachusetts, and John Quincy Adams.
3: There
12: okay.
3: We go.
12: So back to the man himself. He becomes a senator, as you said, after his father's 1800 election loss to Jefferson. Very, very interesting. You write in the book, though, that even as a senator, John Quincy Adams shows a little bit of the sort of maverickiness that you talked about that would later come to define his career as a much older man. What did he do in the Senate at that time?
3: Well, he supported the two big things, and this wasn't the focus of the whole book, but this was a It's definitely an area to note, an area of note. So Jefferson's president, John Quincy, is a Federalist. And that's where you're talking about, like, the New England part of the country. And they're very much opposed to President Jefferson, and they want to see him fail. His party does. But when issues like the Louisiana Purchase, which there was a great deal of debate over whether that was constitutional or not, and, you know, it probably wasn't really, but John Quincy could make that assessment for himself that this is good for the nation. And same with the Embargo Act, which was a way of us defying Britain and their harassment of our merchant vessels. And ultimately, this leads to war, War of 1812. And John Quincy Adams supported the president because he felt like it was the right move at the time. And, you know, Adams had that incredible background in diplomacy that you couldn't really doubt him, you know, on those kinds of issues.
12: Okay. Maybe a little bit later in our conversation, I want to talk with you, Bob, about the interesting, almost side story of the relationship between John Quincy Adams and Andrew Jackson, who also figures large in this tale. I want to talk in a minute or a few minutes with you about the largest party in Washington, D.C. to date.
3: Hey, oh, yes. But can I real quick just to put a point on this this Jefferson administration?
12: Yeah, yeah.
3: Adams is drummed out of his party for this.
12: Mm-hmm.
3: He loses his seat in the Senate. And so that will ultimately throw him into the arms of what we call the Virginia Dynasty, the presidencies of Jefferson, Madison, and Monroe.
12: Mm. Okay. Well, this is just the first part of your book, Bob, and there's so many like little gems of history that I wish we could spend time on, like John Quincy Adams being the author of the Monroe Doctrine. I'm just going to dangle that one out there for listeners to bite on when they read the book. But let's fast forward now to 1825, when John Quincy Adams becomes the sixth president of the United States in a race against Andrew Jackson. But it's not because he rode a tidal wave of voter support, right, to the presidency. Can you tell us? Yeah, tell us what
3: Adams
12: happened.
3: No, absolutely not. The one who was riding the tidal wave was Andrew Jackson. And the best way to understand this is that 1824, 1825, this is a moment where a populist wave is sweeping across, a populist wind, if you will, is blowing across the nation. And what you have is, since the founding, slowly but surely, most state legislatures have changed the voting regulations, the suffrage laws, to include not just the property holder, but all white men. And these mechanics, these farmers, these tradesmen, have gained the right to vote. The democracy is spreading rapidly. So is the nation. It's moving south and west. And you have people, men, who are setting out. They're further and further from the old nation, from the original 13 colonies. And this is the next generation, right? This is the generation after the founding. And so democracy, the early republic that we had, which was formed by the elites, is now being handed off and becoming a true democracy, or a truer democracy, mm-hmm. not a true democracy. We don't get that until 1965, but a truer democracy. And the old way, the old guard, is no longer good enough.
12: Mm.
3: John Quincy Adams, he's part of the establishment, and the establishment's time is coming to an end.
12: Yeah, and he basically only gets into the presidency via a House vote, right?
3: Absolutely. Yep. Based on the 12th Amendment, we can go into that, but I hear the music, so we'll save that for after the break.
12: Okay. Bob Crawford is with us. He's author of the book America's Founding Son, John Quincy Adams, From President to Political Maverick. We'll be back. This is On Point.

0: President Trump says the U.S. is close to an agreement with Iran to end the war, which could include a new deal about Iran's nuclear program. 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
1: What he cannot abide is an outcome that paints him to be a loser, having been played by the regime that he intended to weaken.
0: I'm Ailsa Chang. 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
10: You're back with On Point. I'm Meghna Chakrabarty, and Bob Crawford is with us. He's author of America's Founding Son, John Quincy Adams, From President to Political Maverick. And Bob, before the break, you were telling us about how John Quincy Adams basically becomes president of the United States because of a House vote that was very controversial, to say the least. I think it was Andrew Jackson, right, who said that this was like the most barefaced corruption in the then young history of the United States. So that kind of really dogged him through his presidency. Plus, as you were saying, that sort of groundswell of Jacksonian populism as well, which is the reason why John Quincy Adams loses the next election. But what I did want to ask you, though, before we get to his post-presidential career is, how would you describe the state of the nation at this time when John Quincy Adams was president? Because, I mean, the issue of slavery was there at the founding, and obviously it was there at the Civil War. In this interim period, was it also of pressing concern in Washington?
11: Well, it had become of pressing concern because in 1819, 1820, Missouri Territory was coming into the Union. And the debate over whether Missouri would be a free state or a slave state ripped the country apart. Mm-hmm. From the time of the Three-Fifths Compromise and the founding of the Constitution, the ratification of the Constitution, until 1819, like that 30-year period, slavery was not really an issue nationally. You know, there were disparate groups of abolitionists, a lot of more Quakers, a lot of movement in the Upper South, like North Carolina, Virginia. But it just there was no coherent movement, anti-slavery movement. There were little bursts here and there. OK.
10: OK.
11: So but when Missouri is about to come in to the Union, the Missouri Territory was when the statehood bill arrives in Congress, everybody expects it's going to be a slave state. Except for a backbench one-term congressman from New York named James Talmadge, mm-hmm. who puts an amendment on the bill that essentially would end slavery in the new state of Missouri. And it passes the House and it fails the Senate. And then Congress adjourns.
10: And does this eventually lead to the Missouri Compromise as
11: it
10: does?
11: Yes,
10: okay.
11: It does.
10: Yeah.
11: But Meghna, there's a year between the Congress adjourns with this deadlock, and then they go home. And the issue of slavery is now being debated in legislatures, in states, in town halls, in taverns, in newspapers, and it begins to tear the fabric of the country apart. I like to say that the Three-Fifths Compromise was a Band-Aid that they put on the issue of slavery, and what the debate over Missouri did was James Talmadge ripped that Band-Aid off, and what was beneath it was a pussy, festering wound.
10: You know, what's interesting about John Quincy Adams is that his parents never owned enslaved people. I mean, John Adams was, I guess, one of the
11: Correct.
10: One of the few founding fathers who didn't. Right. And so obviously the idea of the moral evil of slavery was alive in the Adams family. But does that mean that John Quincy Adams himself, I mean, especially while president, did he consider himself an abolitionist?
11: No, that was a dirty word. Like, basically, you would be saying, I'm the most, I hate to put right and left here, but because it's so confusing, because the abolitionists of this time, they were radical. They were a minority of a minority. They were, and I'm talking post-Missouri debate, second great awakening abolitionists. So there's an older generation of abolitionists, which we just kind of referred to, where mm-hmm. that was kind of disparate. But once the issue was raised in the debate over Missouri, it really began to radicalize some folks. And with there was this religious movement called the Second Great Awakening, and it really was this fire of moral spirit that blew across the mainly in the North, mainly like around New York and Ohio. And these people became the radical abolitionists, and their tactics were considered, to hurt to be a detriment to their own cause.
10: Right.
11: And so you didn't want to be, no one hated an abolitionist more than a Northerner
10: okay.
11: because they didn't have any impact in the South, though they tried. They were basically, people feared the end of the status quo. People feared civil war. Feared emancipation, like they would lose their jobs.
10: Well, so let me just jump in here, because you write in the book, and this is the reason why I'm asking, because it's important to the story that you tell later, like the really important story here. And that is that you write several times in the book that though John Quincy Adams, again, may have seen slavery as this just moral stain.
11: That's right.
10: He was very practical about it. He's like, abolitionist, right. Like, you just politically, the political reality of this country is that the Southern states are too influential. You're never going to convince them to give up slavery. So, I mean, he just saw the realism of the potential failures of the abolitionist movement, which I didn't know. I thought that was a really interesting.
11: Go ahead.
10: Yeah.
11: I'm sorry to interrupt. This is, people need to know this. He left behind a diary that was 14,000 pages long. He began it when he was a teenager, and he writes right up until close to his death at the age of 80. No, I did not read every page. In 1820, during the debate over the Missouri Compromise, he is the Secretary of State, so he doesn't have a vote, but he's watching it. And he's writing about it. And it's the first time he really writes about slavery. And he leaves these incredible, he's like working it out. You can see he's working it out on the page. And he says, the only way slavery is going to, and I'm paraphrasing, the only way slavery is going to end is through a civil or servile war.
10: Yeah.
11: And at one point he says, maybe we should dissolve the Union and reconstitute another nation of 14 free states. And then at one point he says, man, if only an angel would rise up, someone to take on this cause, it would be so noble for someone to do such a thing.
10: Oh, yeah.
11: And so he's working it out. And on top of that, Meghna, he is the Secretary of State, and John C. Calhoun from South Carolina, who is he will become the father of nullification. The Civil War was not fought over nullification. It was fought over secession, but nullification is a very important step on the way to secession. Well, at the time,
10: Bob, I'm going to rein you in here.
11: No! This is important.
10: Okay, well, you got to make it short, because we haven't even got to the part where John Quincy Adams goes back to Congress.
11: Okay, here we go. Real quick. He, at this time period, these guys they're friends. The Massachusetts Historical Society disagrees with me. But anyway, they would have these long intellectual conversations about slavery, the Southern idea of slavery and the moral opposition to slavery. And essentially, Adams is working it out at this time. Okay, let me just say one more thing.
10: I waited a heartbeat.
11: One last thing. Because I think you were getting to this earlier.
10: Yeah.
11: When Adams was in the White House, he was against slavery. He didn't want it in his family. However, his wife was a Maryland. So his wife was had a father from Maryland, and his mother was English, was British. She was the first first lady who was not American born. So when they come back to the United States, and her sisters begin to pass away, or her sisters' husbands pass away, they take in the nieces and nephews. Well, the nieces and nephews owned enslaved people. Mm. And those enslaved people lived in the White House with John Quincy Adams when he was president. Now, they get one passes away, one is emancipated while he's in the White House, but that needs to be noted.
10: Yeah. Okay. So, as we said earlier, John Quincy Adams only serves that one term. Andrew Jackson, in the next election, boots him out of office. And you have this really moving quote from John Quincy Adams in his diary when he loses the election. He says, "The sun of my political life sets in the deepest gloom, but that of my country shines unclouded." Okay, so what does an ex-president do? Does he, you know, drift off into the sunset and into the history books? No, John Quincy Adams, through, let's blame a local Boston newspaper, decides to run for Congress again and becomes a congressman. So let's fast forward to this. This is really the heart of your book.
11: It is.
10: Now, you write that even though he didn't think abolitionists necessarily had, you know, a hope in heck of realizing their dreams of freeing enslaved people, in his first session in Congress, in
11: his first speech,
10: first speech, what does he do?
11: Okay. There is so much to this story that, folks, you need to read the book. Okay?
10: Yeah. Yeah. Because I want to get to like all the other really fiery speeches he gave later. Yeah.
11: Yeah. There's so many nooks and crannies. Okay. So anyway, so here he is, former president, the first, really the only president to serve in the Congress after his term as president, a man of great prestige, honor, smartest man in the country. Of course, he thought so, but he stands up to make his first speech, and he's offering these petitions, okay? He's offering petitions from people around the country, like Pennsylvania and Massachusetts, who are asking Congress to end the practice of slavery in the nation. Now, petitions, what do you mean petitions? First Amendment. We petition our government for a redress of grievances. Literally, like if you or I wanted to talk to our congressman, we would go on their website, we'd fill out a JOT form, or we would call their office. You know, we have ways of contacting our congressman. Back then, you literally had to write out a petition and send it to your congressman. And there was times to decide in the congressional calendar where congressmen stood up and they offered their petitions from their constituents. Mm-hmm. So often it would be like, Mr. Crawford from North Carolina is praying for remittance of his father's Revolutionary War pension. And they would send it to the Committee on Veterans or this or that. So Adams, he gets these 15 petitions. He reads one. He says, you know, these are all of the same nature. He's like, I don't agree with the petitioners, but they have a right to be heard. And that was the point of that. And so the abolitionist will begin to use this. They will begin to use the petition as a means of trying to make news, get in the newspaper, get their point across. And they begin to slowly, over the 1830s, flood Congress with anti-slavery petitions.
10: Right.
11: It becomes a problem.
10: And so this is in your book where it's, to me, it started reading like an Aaron Sorkin political drama. No, seriously, because there's so much going on. And then, of course, the oratory that John Quincy Adams brought to Congress, too. It was just stunning. But here's where Adams becomes that angel that he himself had written about before, right? Because in the book, you write that by, what, 1835? Southern congressmen had become so sick of now the thousands of anti-slavery petitions that were ending up in the House that they did something that just really Adams completely objected to. They blocked every single one of them. And this became known as the gag rule.
11: The gag rule. And why? Real quick, here's why. Go back to the Missouri Compromise. There's debates in Congress at the time for and against slavery, and those anti-slavery, the Senator Rufus King from New York is a famous one. His arguments against Missouri being a slave state made its way into the newspaper, and made their way down to Charleston, South Carolina, where a free black man named Denmark Veazey starts an uprising. The Denmark Veazey conspiracy. He starts an uprising of enslaved people. And then years later, around 1831, I think it is, Nat Turner, he starts an uprising in Virginia. And so Southern congressmen are hearing these petitions being read. They're experiencing these slave uprisings where the slaves who survive them say, yeah, well, we heard about Mr. King and we know we have allies in the North. And they're like, no, this has to stop. So they literally gag the petitioners. And this is the moment that John Quincy Adams becomes radicalized.
10: Mm-hmm.
11: He goes from being like, slavery sucks and I can't do anything about it because of the Three-Fifths Compromise, and I don't think Congress has the power to really interfere with slavery in the states, to saying, wait a minute, now you are silencing the petitioners, which means you are compromising the First Amendment. If you end the right to petition, then next will be freedom of religion, freedom of the press, freedom of speech, right to peaceably assemble. This cannot happen. This is unconstitutional. So Adams doesn't become an abolitionist at first. He becomes a defender of the First Amendment.
10: Yes. In fact, another quote that you have from one of his floor speeches, he says, the freedom of debate has been stifled in this House to a degree far beyond anything that has ever happened since the existence of the Constitution of the United States. But to your point, though, he keeps saying, like, you are stifling freedom of expression in this country. But at the same time, I mean, the quotes from his speeches that you have in the book, he does also take shots at the Southern states for slavery, because he says, you know, will you introduce a resolution that members of this House shall not speak a word in derogation of the sublime merits of slavery? I mean, he does not back down from the issue at hand, even as he's saying, my real problem is curtailing freedom of speech.
11: That's right. The deeper he gets into this, the abolitionists are coming to him and they're like, you know, they are just lauding him and celebrating him and they're begging him to be their spokesman. And he's saying to them, look, I can do more good for you. I do more good for your movement if I'm not one of you. Once I become one of you, I'm small. You know, let me do my thing and then you can do your thing. And I don't even really agree with the way you go about doing your thing, you know? Mm-hmm. Just one point here. He has such a grasp on the rules of the House that he begins to manipulate every debate into being against the gag rule, mm-hmm, and being against slavery. And you talk about him taking it to the South, and I don't want to like rope in every Southerner who ever lived in this time period, but to the Southern congressman in particular,
10: yeah,
11: he'll say things like, you know, they say that the offspring of enslaved women look an awful lot like their owners.
10: That quote.
11: Wonder why that is.
10: Like jumped off the page.
11: He would like tweak. You know, it's funny because when he is the minister to Russia, like all these years before under Madison, there's a diplomat from England or something is writing it like kind of like a, you know, describing him. And he's like, he called him a bulldog among spaniels.
10: Mm-hmm.
11: And Adams was known to tweak people and get pleasure out of it. So he would say these things and it would just set off these Southern congressmen. And at one point they're trying to censure him in 1837 and all the Southerners storm off the floor and it's really hard to get him to come back.
10: Well, we'll talk about what happens after that, because it's John Quincy Adams's efforts to fight the gag rule that you say makes him like an American hero of this period. So we'll be back. This is On Point.
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13: 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The ABC 27 weather forecast, increasing clouds tonight, the low 67. A few showers are going to take us into the rest of the week, with a high of 85 coming in tomorrow.
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10: You're back with On Point. I'm Meghna Chakrabarty, and Bob Crawford is with us. He's author of America's Founding Son, John Quincy Adams, From President to Political, Maverick. And keen-eared listeners out there will wonder why I'm not also introducing you by another accolade, Bob. I promise we will get to that in just a few minutes. Okay, so I'm calling him JQA now. That's how he shows up in my notes.
11: He referred to himself as that as well.
10: So Southern congressmen try to censure John Quincy Adams as he's railing against the gag rule. There's two major points in this God, dramatic and epic battle. The first one of them, and I couldn't believe this when I read it in your book, but basically there's a period from June 16th of 1838 to July 9th. So we're talking like a little more than 3 weeks. John Quincy Adams holds the floor of the House, right?
11: Yeah, for an hour a day.
10: An hour a day.
11: It was the morning hour.
10: Doing what?
11: Yeah. holding them hostage. Like because there were debates over the annexation of Texas. So there were, here we're getting into, you know, should we, the Texas had gained their independence from Mexico. And there's this debate around the country from, should Texas become a state? Should it not become a state? And so you had even states like sending resolutions to Congress saying, you know, Texas, just like Alabama wants Texas to be a state, but Michigan doesn't want Texas to be a state. Then you have citizens sending petitions for and against. And the Foreign Affairs Committee says, you know what, we've looked into this and we're just going to kind of leave this. We don't want to get involved in this.
10: Mm-hmm.
11: And Adams is like, he's like, hey, has anybody read these resolutions? Has anybody read them on the committee? And they kind of admit that they never even read them. At least one congressman does. And Adams pulls out Rule 72 or whatever it was, that the committee has to read the information on an issue. And I'm trying to get not in the weeds here, but yeah. Like then there's an amendment. Like he offers a thing, you know, where they have to do this, and then another committee member offers another amendment, and then a guy from South Carolina offers another amendment, and then Adams offers another amendment. And like the way the rules work is the amendment to the amendment to the amendment, that guy has the floor. It's just some kind of arcane house rules. But and that's what I'm trying to say. Like, Adams was so smart in everything he did that when he came to Congress, he learned the rules better than anybody else, and he manipulated the rules to his favor. And because of that, he was able to practice what I've coined the term verbal jujitsu.
10: Mm-hmm.
11: And he would really turn every argument against the person he was in combat, verbal combat with. And so, yes, he holds the floor an hour a day right here at the end of the session, and he is talking about women need the right to vote. And he's talking about an enslaved woman that he learned about, Dorcas Allen, who murdered her babies because she didn't want them to be enslaved. And he's talking about Texas and how if Texas comes into the Union, they're going to carve it up and they're going to make it 5 slave states. And so he's really has this moment of just center stage.
10: Okay. And he holds the nation's attention at that center stage. And again, even though he's saying this is all about freedom of expression, it's about slavery. He avoids censure that time.
11: He does.
10: You got to forgive me, Bob.
11: You got it.
10: Again, folks, read the book. It's really
11: the
10: enthusiasm and knowledge that you hear in Bob's voice in this conversation is just it's on every page of the book. He avoids censure the first time, but then it happens again, and he's actually put on trial.
11: Yeah, like so, it's a censure. Like Al, who was the congressman from Texas who was censured Democrat last year? Al Green was Al.
10: That sounds right.
11: It's a censure happens, but back then, if you got censured, you kind of had to leave, and then your constituents would either vote you back in or not. And if you got voted back in, you were Teflon, right? So they're threatening to censure a former president of the United States. I mean, just imagine that. And why are they doing it? Because he offers these petitions that may or may not have been hoaxes. And one of them is coming from enslaved people.
10: Mm-hmm.
11: And so he reads this petition from enslaved people. And Southerners in Congress get really, like one of them says, can we burn it right here? And, you know, it's this big duel going on. And at one point he goes, like, when everybody gets all worked up. And by the way, the Speaker of the House at this point was James K. Polk.
10: Mm.
11: Another interesting factoid here. But because the Speaker, they're like, Speaker's like, I don't know. Can we present this petition? Can we? We've never been faced with this before. He's trying to figure it out. But ultimately, Adams goes, you didn't let me read the whole thing. They're begging that to not end slavery.
10: Mm.
11: So and they get so ticked off that they want to censure him.
10: Yeah.
11: And he battles them. He's like, oh, censure me? Well, if you're going to censure me, I should be able to speak in my defense, right? And so he holds the floor for another 2 weeks and battles it out with these guys. And that is at the point where the Southerners storm off the floor, but then eventually they give up.
10: Can I just jump in here? Because there's another key aspect of this that you, again, illuminate in the book. It's not just that he continued to present these petitions to Congress. When this latest one comes along, the Southern delegation, let's put it that way, goes so far as saying, like, this is treasonous. You are not a true American.
11: Yes.
10: And I thought that was
11: 42.
10: Yeah,
11: yes.
10: I thought that was really important to point out because the whole concept, even in a country that was very, very young at the time, of who gets to claim true Americanness, we've never actually outgrown that argument. So how does John Quincy Adams rebut that?
11: First of all, think about it. This is the son of John and Abigail.
10: Yeah.
11: This is, we said, he witnessed the Battle of Bunker Hill. Washington appoints him to his first diplomatic post. Yeah, like we could go on and on. An author of the Monroe Doctrine, right? Like we could just go on and on about him.
10: But apparently that's not enough for the Southern delegation to think that he's not American.
11: It's not. Because you know what the issue on that? And you can tell me with your Massachusetts, like pronouncing cities in Massachusetts, there was a petition that came in from the citizens of Haverhill.
10: Yeah,
11: sorry, Haverhill.
10: Okay. No worries.
11: Love you, Haverhill. They're saying, look, we're sorry. We're tired. We're sick and tired of carrying water for the South. We're done. Like we do all this for them. We are letting them, we're upholding this institution of slavery, and we're getting nothing in return for it. It's a one-way street. well, if this is how it's going to be, we want to secede.
10: Mm.
11: And Adams reads that, and that just set the house on fire. How could you say that? How could you? A lot of pearl clutching going on, because Southerners, every time slavery would come up, there was some yahoo, typically from South Carolina, who were like, we're going to secede. Well, then that's fine. We're leaving. You know, the South was like that. They were just like that. And in Congress, Southerners in Congress were just like that. And so when Adams reads his petition, a lot of pearl clutching going on, and that's when they want to censure him.
10: Yeah.
11: And who do they get to lead the prosecution, if you will? A man from Kentucky named Thomas Marshall, who's the nephew of John Marshall, the late Chief Justice of the Supreme Court, who was appointed by John Adams.
10: Okay. So John Quincy Adams, JQA, is like fighting this second censure and even treason charge. TLDR, he wins it. And ultimately, I mean, we're jumping so far ahead, but ultimately, the gag rule also is undone after some time. Okay, I really hate having to have jumped that far, Bob, but I'm just really conscientious of the time we have here. Because it's the theme of what is revealed by the Adams trial, as you write about, and this sort of, let's call it fulcrum moment between the Revolution and the Civil War that I think your book so just wonderfully describes. You called it a 360 view of American history, looking back on the nation's founding as well as, quote unquote, its coming destruction. So why, in your opinion, was Adams's efforts to keep those petitions heard on the floor of the House, of the floor of Congress, so important? I mean, why was his fighting of the gag rule, as you call it, as you describe in the book, kind of an unheralded moment in the history of the United States as it continued to seek to, how should I put it, live up to the ideals that were put in the Declaration?
11: This is the period of our history where the Declaration of Independence becomes a sacred document. This is the period. Who used the Declaration of Independence? Who held it up more than anyone else in this period?
10: Mm-hmm.
11: It were the abolitionists. It was the abolitionists. And it was this idea of, this slaveholder wrote this, but the aspiration is here,
10: mm-hmm.
11: and we will live up to this. And Adams looked at it like it was two halves of a whole, the yeah. Declaration of Independence and the Constitution. And what they're doing is they were nullifying the Constitution. You know, at one point, I think it's in 1846, John C. Calhoun will give a speech about Oregon Territory mm-hmm. coming into the Union. And he'll say, the Declaration got it wrong. The Declaration got it wrong. And so this is what we're fighting about at this point.
10: Yeah.
11: We're fighting about, is this true? Is this document? Is the Declaration, is it real? Is it true?
10: Mm.
11: How do we make it true?
10: You know, you seem to be saying in the book that even at times where tyranny... let's put it that way, seems to be coming from our own government, because unfortunately we did not have even a second to talk about Andrew Jackson's presidency. But clearly the gag rule in Congress is an anti-democratic measure. But the book, you seem to be saying that, like, hey, look, John Quincy Adams is an example for our time because, you know, through his brilliance, he found a way within the rules of the system to push back against efforts to deny people their rights.
11: Yeah, he showed it could be done. Theodore Weld, who's an incredible abolitionist who is heavily featured in this book, at this point when Adams is during that second censure trial, Weld is essentially your first congressional aide. He's staffer. He's the first staffer, I like to call him. And he says he's writing, his wife was Angelina Grimke, the incredible abolitionist woman. He's writing her about watching Adams fight in the on the floor of Congress, debate these Southern congressmen. And he says, Adams struck the first blow against slavery ever. And that's kind of the point here. He didn't. He showed that you could put a chink in the armor.
10: Yeah.
11: You know, that you can strike a blow.
10: Well,
11: because think about, I'm sorry, Magna. Imagine living in the 1830s and 1840s where you could not fathom the end of slavery. Mm. No one could fathom it.
10: Yeah. I mean, and also at the same time, the Civil War was yet to come. But

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1: And write a book about it, Bob.
2: Well, the world of touring musician, if used, if that time, it offers you a lot of time, a lot of time. And over the history of music, of rock and roll, people have really, you know, used their free time to practice the art of self-destruction. And I just became in love. I've always been in love with American history. And I started out by using all those hours, first in a van, reading books about American history, and then eventually in a tour bus. And this has been, I started a history podcast in 2016. Now I have two history podcasts. And this was kind of a slow, one step at a time progression over the past 25 years to get to this moment, to where, you know, I would undertake such a thing.
1: Were the guys like, oh, Bob's in the back of the bus reading about those dead guys again?
2: Yeah, pretty much. Yeah, this is not the people who aren't surprised are the people who know me best.
1: So do you have another period of U.S. history you have your eye on for another book? Because what I loved about this book is that obviously all the history is there. You bring John Quincy Adams's voice to life so beautifully through his floor speeches. But it's also a really readable book. So who's next on your list?
2: There's a jazz song standard called There Will Never Be Another You. I've realized there will never be another Adams, John Quincy Adams. But I feel like I've got a book in mind, and I'm doing a lot of reading, and it will be a direct sequel to this book.
1: Oh, wow. Okay. Well, Bob Crawford, he is the bassist for the Avett Brothers. But more importantly for us today, he's author of America's Founding Son, John Quincy Adams, From President to Political Maverick. Bob, it has been so much fun to speak with you. Thank you so very much.
2: Oh, thank you so much. It's been a blast.
1: I'm Meghna Chakrabarty. This is On Point.

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2: Foreign trade zones, areas where companies could import their stuff tariff-free, until the White House changed the rules.
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5: 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The ABC 27 weather forecast, increasing clouds tonight, the low 67. A few showers are going to take us into the rest of the week, with a high of 85 coming in tomorrow.
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10: Welcome to the newsroom. I'm Ankur Desai. President Trump accuses Iran of shooting down a U.S.

0: 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Details at yorkhistorycenter.org.
1: It's very wholesome what you've just described, but it started out as a similar kind of politicized fury as what we're seeing now. It is.
2: Absolutely.
1: You and I are speaking on June 8th. We got less than a month. Do you think there is any chance that this heavily politicized celebration that President Trump has planned could morph into something perhaps a bit more hands across the water?
2: I think that in some ways it already is. As a public historian, as a fairly community engaged person, I live in a world of kind of structures created for me by the bicentennial, you know? So one thing that happened when the bicentennial switched to kind of funding these small local projects is that a lot of small local projects and organizations were funded. And that capacity is still there. You know, like your local museum probably got a new exhibit. Your library probably, you know, videotaped a bunch of people talking about what the commemoration means to them. So that ethos is still there. And when I look at the kind of stuff that's happening here in Washington, D.C., for example, and, you know, in other cities where people that I work with in the public history community are involved, I see a lot of, you know, really kind of great local projects. So here in D.C., the public library is doing an exhibit about Washingtonians' contributions to America. There's a great organization called Made by Us that do these kind of talkback walls for Gen Z people to write about what, you know, to write down what they want to see for the next 250 years. So there's stuff. You just have to look for it.
1: MJ Rimsha Pavlovska of American University. Her book is History Comes Alive. Kelly Wessinger and Hadi Mowagdi produced. Jolie Myers edited today's show. Patrick Boyd and David Tadashore are our engineers, and Gabriel Donatov checked the facts. I'm Noel King. It's Today Explained.
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4: 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The ABC 27 weather forecast, increasing clouds tonight, the low 67. A few showers are going to take us into the rest of the week, with a high of 85 coming in tomorrow.
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1: 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I'm Katie Knoll. Coming up at 4:04 on All Things Considered, a late spring freeze will likely result in higher prices for Pennsylvania fruit.
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1: The weather forecast from ABC 27. Tonight, increasing clouds, low of 67 degrees. Tomorrow, cloudy and humid with a few showers, high of 85. Thursday, hot and humid, maybe a stray afternoon thunderstorm, also a high of 85. It's 81 degrees in Harrisburg, 79 in York, 79 in Lancaster. And stick around, All Things Considered starts now on WITF FM Harrisburg 89.5, Lancaster 99.9, WYPM Chambersburg 93.3, WIXQ Millersville 91.7 at WITF.org, and with your smart speaker, ask to play WITF Radio. 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
3: The weather forecast from ABC 27. Tonight, increasing clouds, low of 67 degrees. Tomorrow, cloudy and humid with a few showers, high 85. Thursday, also hot and humid, maybe a stray afternoon thunderstorm, high of 92. Stick around, Marketplace starts now on WITF FM Harrisburg 89.5, Lancaster 99.9, WYPM Chambersburg 93.3, WIXQ Millersville 91.7 at WITF.org, and with your smart speaker, ask to play WITF.
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5: In Los Angeles, I'm Kai Risnell. It is Tuesday today, 9 June. Good as always to have you along, everybody. The strawberry jam comes to us from the J.M. Smucker Company, to which we will get in just a second. The stock market analytics come to us from Bank of America. The setup comes from us, and it goes like this. These are, broadly speaking, heady days in the equity markets. Record highs practically every time you turn around. Everybody you can think of is filing to go public, and trillion-dollar companies are basically table stakes now. However, comma, Bank of America is singing a different tune. In a note last week, B of A, which I should tell you advertises with us, said there are, and this is a quote, too many red flags, end quote, pointing to a market peak, and that it is time to, again, I'm quoting because these words matter, take profits. So, Marketplace's Henry Epp gets us going.
6: Stock market analysts don't really speak in plain English, so when they recommend investors take profits,
7: they're really telling people to sell, but they're trying to do it in sort of a market etiquette way.
6: James Weston is with the Rice University Business School. Bank of America declined an interview request. In the report, its analysts offer a couple reasons why now might be the time to sell. One, there are concerning signs in the real economy, says Weston.
7: We're seeing worsening fundamentals in consumer spending. We're seeing worsening fundamentals in consumer indebtedness. We're seeing a big rise in the price of oil.
6: Two, the value of publicly traded companies is really high right now, especially tech companies.

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6: I want to vote for someone who I can fully stand behind, and in an ideal world, that would be the candidate that we have. 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
7: I'm Natalie Kitroev. 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
10: Live from NPR News in Washington, I'm Ryland Barton. U.S. Central Command announced on social media that it began what it called self-defense strikes against Iran. NPR's Quill Lawrence reports this is in response to Iran downing a U.S. Apache helicopter.
11: CENTCOM said it was responding to what President Trump has confirmed was an Iranian strike that downed the U.S. attack helicopter. CENTCOM called the mission a, quote, proportional response to unjustified Iranian aggression, though the two countries are at war. The helicopter crew members are in stable condition after being picked up in the waters of the Strait of Hormuz by an unmanned American rescue boat, the first time the U.S. has used a drone for this purpose. President Trump has repeatedly claimed that the U.S. and Iran are close to a negotiated end to the conflict, but the strait remains effectively shut, driving up gas and fertilizer prices worldwide. Quill Lawrence, NPR News.
10: President Trump's restrictive immigration policies are already playing a role in this year's FIFA World Cup tournament. At least one referee and one team staff member have been denied entry to the U.S., and dozens of fans have been denied travel visas. NPR's Sergio Martinez-Beltran reports.
12: Omar Artan was one of the 52 center referees selected to officiate the FIFA World Cup. Artan, a decorated referee, is from Somalia. On Saturday, he landed at the Miami International Airport, where Customs and Border Protection agents interrogated him. CBP says Artan was determined to be inadmissible due to vetting concerns and was denied entry. CBP did not say what those concerns were, and Artan did not respond to NPR's request for comment. This is the latest example of Trump's immigration policies potentially affecting the World Cup, something policy experts and soccer fans have voiced concerns about. Sergio Martinez Beltran, NPR News, Austin, Texas.
10: A trust fund that helps cover the cost of Social Security benefits is expected to run out of money in less than 7 years. NPR's Scott Horsley reports unless Congress acts before then, retirees and their family members will see an automatic cut in their monthly payments.
13: Trustees who oversee the Social Security Fund say they expect it to run short of cash by 2032, 3 months sooner than they were projecting last year. That means lawmakers have a little less time to make changes, or tens of millions of seniors will face an automatic benefit cut of 22%. The basic challenge facing Social Security is demographic. Baby boomers are retiring in large numbers, and there are fewer young people paying into the system for each person drawing a monthly payment. Congress could patch the problem by raising taxes, cutting benefits, or some combination of the two. The program's finance

Do not adjust your radio. It's actually supposed to sound like this. You're on The Sound Beat. You're listening to Florence Foster Jenkins struggle her way through Lyodoff's The Musical Snuffbox in 1944. Jenkins was, just a bad singer. But she was also determined to be one. She ignored the early advice of her family and her husband, who would incidentally become

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2: Welcome to The Spark. I'm your host, Aisha Tabb. Coming up on today's program, we'll discuss Pennsylvania's first ever outdoor economy summit and industry expo and what it says about the future of outdoor recreation in the Commonwealth. From tourism and conservation to jobs and economic development, we'll explore why state leaders and industry professionals see outdoor recreation as an increasingly important part of Pennsylvania's economy. Then we turn to the latest findings from the Annie E. Casey Foundation and its 2026 Kids Count Data Book. We'll discuss trends in education, health, housing, and economic well-being, as well as what policymakers and communities can do to help children succeed. And with summer temperatures on the rise, we'll also share practical tips for staying cool and managing energy costs during the hottest months of the year. That's all coming up on The Spark.
3: Live from NPR News in Washington, I'm Ryland Barton. The field is set in California's race for governor. Republican and former Fox News commentator Steve Hilton secured his spot in the general election today. That's according to a race call from the Associated Press. Hilton will face former state attorney general and U.S. Health Secretary Javier Becerra, a Democrat who secured his nomination last week. Hilton was born in the United Kingdom and worked as an advisor to former British Prime Minister David Cameron. President Trump endorsed him in April. There are nearly twice as many Democrats as Republicans registered in California. No Republican candidate has won statewide in nearly 20 years. Voters across Maine, Nevada, South Carolina, and North Dakota are weighing in on primary elections today, but much of the political world will be focused on Maine's high-stakes U.S. Senate contest. The state is a central part of Democrats' hope to win back the Senate this fall, as NPR's Sage Miller explains.
4: If Democrats have any chance at winning the Senate majority in November, picking up Maine is all but necessary. That requires flipping the seat away from Republican Senator Susan Collins. She's held the position for 30 years, largely because of her more moderate stance on the Hill. She isn't a Trump loyalist, but she is still a Republican, which means the president's unpopularity nationally and in the state could hurt her. But she's been here before. She's won many competitive elections. And Democrats want this seat. They need this seat.
3: NPR's Sage Miller reporting. The U.S. says it has begun launching what it calls self-defense strikes against Iran. According to a statement from Central Command, it's in response to yesterday's downing of a U.S. Army Apache helicopter and, quote, the mission is a proportional response to unjustified Iranian aggression. NPR's Deepa Shivaram has more on the helicopter attack.
5: Yesterday evening, this helicopter with two pilots that was patrolling the Strait of Hormuz went down near the coast of Oman. And U.S. officials said that they were rescued about 2 hours later. Trump on social media today confirmed that it was, in fact, Iran that downed that helicopter and said the U.S., quote, must out of necessity respond to this attack. On Iran's side, the Speaker of Iran's parliament posted on X and said, quote, we prefer the language of diplomacy, but we speak other languages far more fluently. Break your commitments and we'll switch to what we speak best.
3: NPR's Deepa Shivaram reporting. At least 100 people have died from Ebola less than a month after authorities declared an outbreak of the disease in eastern Congo. Attacks on health workers from angry residents, skepticism among some locals, and armed conflict in hotspots continue to challenge efforts to stop the spread. Out of the 550 cases of the disease confirmed, there have been 101 deaths and 19 recoveries. The number of cases is believed to be higher because the outbreak was confirmed weeks late. Another sudden reversal for AI stocks sent Wall Street reeling today. This is NPR News. Nick Reiner, son of director Rob Reiner, is seeking funds from a trust his parents established. He pleaded not guilty to charges that he murdered his parents and says he needs the money for his defense. His attorneys say trustees have unjustly denied him access to the funds. The